I don't even care about the championship series stuff. Well, more or less full field events with a cut, $20 million, all the stars competing. There's no requirement that you have to play in all the events. There's a points list that'll be determined. There'll be some kind of playoff system. Sounds like the FedEx Cup, as we know it, will go away. But the Tour Championship and some version of playoff events with it. Two more playoff events or just one? Sounds like they're trying to lean to a Tour Championship and one playoff event. But those players will compete nationally in some fashion. And those events will move around to iconic venues within golf, or at least that's their goal. That's a good thing, right? I think people will be clamoring for a Tour Championship that is mano a mano for the Tour Championship moniker for 20 years. And that they're going to get it is awesome. That they could get it on some of the best golf courses in the world here in the United States as well. I think that is a good thing. Those are positives. I think that there's going to be

PGA Championship, the French Open, some of the national, the Alfred Dunhill Links, great ball events on the PGA World Tour. There's some expectation that there will be some crossover there, but what that looks like, still to be determined. I think that the general vibe of this is more or less what the PGA Tour is already, minus the basically having a purse for what will now be the Challenger Series. Everything else seems about right. You know, the access that happens at different points in the season through the swing five and the next 10, those go out the window, so you're either locked in for a whole year, championship or challenger, unless you win twice in the Challenger Series. Beyond that, I think there's still a lot of details that need to be hammered out. Eligibility is a key one, number of spots that move from tour to tour to tour, what a skew school looks like, those types of things. That's still all going to have to be determined, and it's not clear that they've got that figured out yet. Sounds like they'll have more to tell us

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0: Do I get a free gift for that or something?
1: Yes, you do. You get a bottle of hot sauce. Okay, you get a bottle of JB's best hot sauce. Why is that? Because it's the tastiest, it's the most savory, it's the spiciest. When Dick says JB's, it's the best.
0: All right.
1: It's Girlfriend. It's by John Burwell from OnlyPG.pg.com.
0: Alright, send it over.
1: Yeah, now he pedals Tabasco. Okay, well, it's actually way better than Tabasco. And it's way better than that Frank's, too. But I'll tell you, the only thing that's better than that right now is I am absolutely stunned by not only the terrific prose in Ryder Cup Rivals that puts us right smack into the middle of the gallery where we can smell the grass and we can hear the thud of the club as it spanks the golf ball, you know, and, and,

0: Obviously, the United States had to make a stand there, and they did. And of course, now all the task force is pretty much, whatever they did is pretty much forgotten because it's kind of falling apart again. And the U.S. can't even win on home soil anymore. So it's, if you're an American Dolphin, it's a little depressing what's going on.
1: Let's walk through a couple of those, since I just came back from two England trips, and one of the places that I fell in love with was Southport and Amesdale. You mentioned that. That was the host of the 1937 Ryder Cup, the fourth one in history, but that was the first time that the USA had defeated England on British soil. Talk a little bit about that tournament.
0: Right. Well, actually, it was the first time either side had won on foreign soil. But 37 was interesting because you had, as Ryder Cup rookies, you had...

0: and first of, it led to, it was the first of many sort of crowd controversies that would come after it. That was the start of it all.
1: Now, I did the Big Fortune Play SCA as it's called, so I've seen exactly how quirky, and it's quirky interesting, but how quirky it is, and that is one course that has not had a lot of changes to it since 1937. It's remained very much authentic to its roots. And so, one of the reasons why the Brits were heavily favored, besides that it was thought that they still had a superior team, was that A, the weather, it was going to be very windy, and B, the golf course was completely, pardon the pun, foreign metaphorically, in style to the American players. However, they were led by Walter Hagen,

0: You're the trivia guy, so it'll come to me. But let's joke now. We're talking with Abe Gola about his wonderful book, Ryder Cup Rivals, which you must go out and buy. It is an absolute imperative. Whether you are a fan who wants to get the inside scoop on all the news and all the dirt and all of the fascinating glowing stories as well, or whether you're a golf writer who needs the book to research everything you need to know about all the important Ryder Cups. So let's jump now to another
1: one. Hagen, I got one story about Hagen today. I didn't write about the 33 Ryder Cup, which is also an SNA. But that's where Denny Shute missed the putt on the 18th green and ended up handing the cup to the UK. Or

0: I mean, they still rely on his memory every time they play the Ryder Cup, and he's on their sleeves and everything else. And basically, he just changed the fortunes of the European team by just his presence. And of course, I do write about the Ryder Cup at Valderrama, where he was the captain and seemed to be omnipresent. I mean, everywhere. In fact, he was actually annoying to some of the players. Like, Monty said, you know, I don't need you. You know, he was just everywhere. Came up to Monty, and Monty basically said, hey, look, you know, just go away. I don't need you. Looking over my shoulder on this shot.
1: But he tried to get in his head by not giving him a fair drop, and said he goes,
0: finger, finger, finger, finger, finger, finger, finger, finger, finger, finger, finger, finger, finger, finger, finger, finger, finger, finger, finger, finger, finger, finger, finger, finger, 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

Tommy Jackman, right? Mm-hmm. In 85, and he was the captain of the 85 team. But he had played for the Brits earlier, and he insisted on first-class treatment. He says, if we're going to be any good, we've got to get the same kind of treatment that the U.S. gives their players. And that included, you know, flying over on the Concorde, and just better equipment. Tony Jackman played in one Ryder Cup, where they issued plastic shoes, and his shoes actually fell apart coming around, because they were made of plastic. So he made a point of saying, look, we're going to get the best there is, otherwise I'm not going to be the captain. And I would say that Tony, as a captain, and Seve as the number one player, turned that around, and once Europe got involved,

0: encouraging these vulgar chants. Like, F you, Rory, and all this stuff. It was absurd.
1: Yeah, I heard that. I heard that through the broadcast for the journalists, not through WSBC. We had a different feed. In our feed, I heard every word because I was not on a 13-second delay.
0: Yeah, but it was ridiculous. But I wouldn't say that's for corporatism or TV. It just got out of the PJ, just let it get out of control. And, you know what fans are going to be like. Look, in Brookline, in 99, when the Euros were so outraged about the conduct of the American fans, you knew what Boston fans were going to be like. And more chance,

conduct of the American fans. You knew what Boston fans were going to be like. And Mark James, I even said it back then in 1999, Mark James walked up, he had seemed totally unprepared for that onslaught. He did. Now that they were much better prepared for this at Bethpage, the Orioles were. They knew what it was going to be like and they were ready for it. But at Boston, what he should have done is take his team and put them in the bleachers at Fenway Park when the Yankees were in town and said, this is what you're going to get. This is the treatment that you're going to get. You know, you just have to be more prepared for it than you were. And that's, like I mentioned, 37 was, you know, the first bad behavior by the fans, but

different than you were. And that's, like I mentioned, 37 was, you know, the first bad behavior by the fans. But, you know, it's just fans are that way. They get to be a little naturalistic. And that's how it goes on both sides. But I was there in Europe for a bunch of, the Americans didn't get very good treatment either from some of the Euro fans. It's just how out of hand you let it get. And it just got too much out of hand at that page. Fortunately. It's clear that something needs to be done to rally back the spirit of the event that was intended to be camaraderie and gentlemanry with the ethos of ball. We're running short of time. We're talking with Hank Gola, ex-New York Daily News, but still phenomenal sports writer, author of Ryder Cup Rivals.

0: camaraderie and gentlemanry and with the ethos of all. We're running short of time. We're talking with Hank Gola, ex-New York Daily News, but still phenomenal sports writer, author of Ryder Cup Rivals. Hank, tell us one last favorite Ryder Cup story of yours from the book that you think is the single most dramatic that we haven't talked about yet.
1: Oh, let me say, there are many of them.
0: I'm a big fan of 91, to be honest with you. Talk about
1: it. Keener was amazing because the golf course itself, the ocean course, was basically made for the Ryder Cup. Peak dive, and the tournament was supposed to be held in California, PGA West, and

the tournament was supposed to be held in California, PGA West, and for many reasons, they wanted to move it to the East Coast, and basically, Pete Dye was building a new golf course out of scratch and built it for the Ryder Cup at the Ocean Course. So it was really hard, and the conditions showed up at the last minute. I mean, they were playing, the practice rounds were played in great conditions, and all of a sudden the wind came and everything changed, and it was just nip and tuck the whole way, and it came down to, of course, the longer Berwyn match on 18, longer missing the little shorty for the which would have won, and of course lost, he missed the putt on 18, which is, and it wasn't his fault, because his caddy and Longer were looking at the putt, and they saw

0: break, so that last point, the West Indies, he went through the break, and that's lost the right. If that spike mark wasn't there, the Euros would have won the Ryder Cup that year.
1: Yep.
0: So it just tells you about the vagaries of golf. And we all, I mean,
1: and the microscopic difference between all these guys at the top. Inestimable.
0: Right.
1: The difference between professionals, and yet the gigantic chasm between them and the rest of us mere mortals.
0: Well, yeah, but we face that same stuff. I mean, we face rubber the green all the time. That was basically rubber the green, right?
1: Yeah.
0: So, I mean, we all can experience that, which is kind of what it really makes golf the greatest game. You talk about football, I love football. I can't wait for the Super Bowl. It's going to be a great game.

0: Absolutely. Order the book on Amazon, Ryder Cup Rivals, the only book you need to read about the Ryder Cup. From Hank Gola, the only book you need to read besides Jay Farm.
1: So, Nick here. 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
2: The game doesn't end at the 18th hole. It simply changes scenery. Crafted for the enduring tradition of the links. Refined for the unrelenting demands of the day. Fescue and dunes.

my trip together, I was trying to put courses together that were ergonomic, and it went down right in the line. It went rhythm, form, before leg. So I said, okay, this looks great. And when I was trying to bring my colleague Steve Zabin, the broadcaster, with me, he looked at my email and he called me and goes, what's foamy? I don't know what foamy is. I never heard of foamy. Is it some new thing? I said, no, it's, first of all, it's form B, and it's not some new thing, and you're going to love it. He's a tough cookie now. He's one of those guys, he likes to collect golf courses, and he wants to have only the most, you know, famous names and such. Well, he called me about 15 minutes later. Oh my God, where did you find this place?

0: actually played an awful lot of his golf in Formby. So much so, actually, when he actually won the Amateur Championship in 1893, the club wrote to the RNA asking for the claret jug to be displayed at Formby. And we got a very polite no thanks, and we still have that letter. It's a 4-page letter telling us to get stuff to, it's going to stay in Scotland because they paid for the claret jug. But, you know, he's on 34 of our scratch boards, if you like. That's what we call them in your part of the world, where we named all our great champions are engraved in gold on the panels around the clubhouse.
1: Well, both John Ball and Harold Hilton were titans of the game, that's for sure. So, take us through first the architectural history of the club, and then after that we'll go through its tournament history.

almost the inception of the golf club. His father, Lord Derby, was the Governor General of Canada, and he gifted the cup which he played for in the North American Hockey League. So yeah, he's got quite a long association, as has that family, with our club. And in fact, the present Lord Derby is our current president. But just going forward a little bit from there, yes, you mentioned the clock tower, which is pretty iconic. Now, the clock tower actually, on its own, has an interesting history, because it was actually a gift to the club for our 25th year by one of our members, a certain Mr. Bruce Ismay. Now, Bruce Ismay was the chairman of the White Star Line and the owner of the Titanic. And Bruce was actually on the Titanic when it went down, but fortunately, he survived.

0: things over the years as well. Most notably, moving forward a little bit, in the 1970s, when the club realised that there was quite a lot of coastal erosion,
1: mm-hmm.
0: and set up an erosion committee to investigate how we should actually reroute the golf club to avoid losing some of the holes to the sea. Regrettably, we did actually lose 3 holes to the sea. However, the new holes were the 7th, 8th, 9th, and most of the 10th, which was a par 5 and is now a par 3, rerouted inland among the pine forests, which are so popular and probably the most photogenic part of the golf course. And in many people's opinion, some of the most beautiful parts of the golf course are those what we call the new holes, which were established in the late 1970s, 1980. And that was done by Pennock and Sons with Donald Steele. And he

were some famous names playing in that championship, like Joe Carr from Ireland and Michael Benarek, etc., etc., but Bob Dixon prevailed. The most famous, however, must be in our centenary year, which we hosted, obviously, in 1984, when the final was contested between Jose Maria Arapabal and Colin Montgomery, Arapabal eventually coming out on top. And both of them have been so kind to say what a wonderful place Corbin was, and even when the Ryder Cup was coming this year, they were still reminiscing about when they first met and played at Formby, how much they enjoyed it. And then the most recent one was 2009, which is 125th birthday, when Matteo Manassero went on to beat Sam Hutsby in the final. So those are four amateur championships that we've hosted, and we have obviously hosted

0: resort or a Google Play.
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3: Now, you mentioned that holes 7, 8, and 9 were changed and debuted in 1982. That means that Morris Flitcroft did not play those three holes when he didn't he try to qualify in 1977.
2: 1976, the
3: famous Morris Flitcroft. Now, the reason I ask is that 7, 8, and 9 are probably my three favorite holes because of their quirk and because they take you right out to the edge of the ocean. I have seen

0: 1976. He was an unemployed train driver, and he'd never ever played golf on a golf course in his life. He'd only been playing a field at the back of his house, but he decided to enter the Open as an unattached professional, which the story is as it is.
1: Well, it went as you imagine. You know, we always joke around in the United States, what would somebody shoot if they were an ordinary golfer, bulky golfer, coming out here, you know, trying to qualify for the Open? And the answer is obvious. It would be about 120 pounds, 101. You know, it's a charming story, too, because there are many instances of Morris sticking up for egalitarianism in the game. Hey, the Open's supposed to be open. I should be allowed to try whether or not I'm a professional or whether or not I'm a 40 handicap. Now, I've heard the story about Gerald Hoppe, but I did not hear Arnold Palmer.

0: happened. So they strapped Horus to the lighting tower of their frigate or their destroyer and sailed north to hunt the U-boats. Now, they were torpedoed on two separate occasions, and Horus was saved on both occasions, and the only damage he really sustained was a broken tooth. So, at the end of the war, when the Admiral got to hear that the Hippo had been stolen by three of his naval officers, he was horrified that his officers would do such a thing. We're going to court-martial them. Unfortunately, our captain of the day said, "Ned, well, now, don't worry about it. Boys will be boys. Just return the Hippo, a letter of apology, and we'll say no more about it." So, there you go. Horus has sat proudly in our clubhouse ever since.
1: Tell us a little bit about why the officers were there in the first place and the role that the club played in World War II.
0: Well, yeah, we had a big role in some respects.

0: was a half ball with a blind green. And unfortunately, Al, just as he was flying over, a tee shot hit him square and knocked him dead. So I don't know why the guy didn't thought it was a good idea, because he must have missed the time as to why he thought it would be a good idea to stuff it and give it to the golf club. But he's hung in Al Bender's bar since 1914, and as you say, he's become a bit of a well-loved specimen as well. He's in perfect condition, and he just sits on his perch with a little plaque saying, hit by a stray golf ball in 1914, and he keeps an eye on all us members.
1: I read some funny stories. Someone was telling me that one of the club officers didn't like it and used to try to hide it, and other people would say, no, we want it back, and he would get moved, the owl would actually get moved back and forth.
0: Absolutely, yeah.

0: It's very much like living in that regard. The first two balls playing in a similar direction to get you out of the big deal.
1: Yeah. It's almost a course in three parts, isn't it, formally? So you set off, you then have a beautiful shortish par four for the second, designed actually by James Bray, and then just sort of bunkering by Harry Colt and a couple of others, but it's remained very similar ever since that time. Then we have a long par five, where we just got a new tee at the back there, so we can extend it to 565 yards or 570 yards, playing into a little woodland at the end, which is not belonging to us, but belongs to the National Trust. So you can see that frame at the back of the club, beautifully bunkered. Great bunkered, you know, you have to really think off the...

0: friends, and the whole look almost as if they're self-contained, surrounded by friends on either side. So let's turn around.
1: Which I think Indeed are perfect examples of that.
0: Yeah, yeah, you know, it's so pretty, isn't it? It's just a gorgeous course. As you get to the back nine,
1: it's pretty until you put 7, 8, and 9 down on the card for a whole 7, 8, and 9, which is exactly what happened to me. I was irritating Morris on those holes. but yeah, she turned the corner at number 10 and started
0: to get back. Yeah, a 9 hole is probably the most iconic hole, and if we have a hole, because it's a high tee into the prevailing wind, 460 yards, par 4, with the most incredible views of the sea in front of you. Gorgeous hole. And then we turn to the back nine, and it's very much more linksy. You know, the trees have almost gone except for the real, you know,

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remember this as the margin that it was probably in the end. Was, oh, they beat Scottie Scheffler for his first PGA Tour win, even though it really wasn't all that close. And CBS kind of had to spend the better part of the afternoon trying to make it seem like, hey, here comes Scottie. Scottie's going to win. He's going to get this kid. Stay tuned. And I mean, even Scottie Scheffler said after the fact that it probably looked a lot closer or seemed a lot closer than it really was because of the nature of the golf course. The front nine, you really have to make a move at TPC Twin Cities. That's where you really gain your ground on the backside. Other than 17, really, there are a lot of holes that you can just target and score. And, you know, that because Scheffler was so far ahead in the round in terms of just how far he was on the golf course compared to Poison, it made it seem closer than it was, and so on as Poison kind of

and check the ball for them, didn't make big mistakes. And that's what you do with a big lead. You play smart golf. And you get into the house. You don't just try to rub it in everyone's face and then make a mistake that cost you the tournament. You didn't do that. So congratulations to Jackson Poyden. Now 70th in the FedEx Cup, so right inside the playoffs in 3 starts. He is 73rd, I believe, in the official world golf rankings, where he wound up. I think he was like 206 to 73, something like that. So big move for him there. He can only really stand to move up because he does have a little bit of a base of tournaments from playing on the PGA Tour as an amateur, as a collegiate player. You do get points for those finishes, even though you're an amateur. And he has, you know, not a ton of starts though. So basically every time he finishes well, he's going to move up pretty substantially. And that can happen, you know, with relative ease here down the stretch.

they talked multiple times on Saturday about mental reset, that was a phrase used a lot, mental reset, and just taking time to go, okay, absorb what's going on, what do I have to do to get where I want to be, and whether keep doing the same thing, whether something else entirely. I really, really like that. He has all the physical ability in the world. He hit as far as you need to hit it to be successful in the PGA Tour and then some. And he has a great ability to grind things out when they need to be ground out. And if he can just maintain that way of thinking, that approach, which again is very Scheffler-like, maybe not conservative as Scotty, but very Scheffler-like, then I think he's going to go very, very far. And he's going to do really well for himself. And this is kind of the modus operandi of all the greats, is figure out a way to

maybe not as conservative as Scotty, but very Scheffler-like, then I think he's going to go very, very far. And he's going to do really well for himself. And this is kind of the modus operandi of all the greats, is figure out a way to avoid the biggest mistake on that one side of the golf. You'll take away one side of the golf course. If you're going to miss, take a side to miss. Miss left or right. Like I choose to miss right these days. If you're going to kind of miss a target on the green. Don't miss it off the green. Don't get so aggressive that you fire to a flight 3 paces off the edge and then miss to the short side and you make a bogey. Miss from the fat side and give yourself a final birdie. Those types of things I think Jackson Poison does very well and will continue to do very well. There's talk that he should be on the President's Cup team at Medina in September. I can support that. He's not one of the 12 best players in the PGA Tour that's in American right now. But let's say he won one more time and did okay in the playoffs.

You know, those types of things I think Jackson Poison does very well and will continue to do very well. There's talk that he should be on the President's Cup team at Medina in September. You know, I can support that. He's not one of the 12 best players in the PGA Tour that's American right now. But let's say he won one more time and, you know, did okay in the playoffs, finished top 50. Now you have my attention, right? If he finishes in the top 50, gets to the BMW Championship, gets some bonus money, I think you might want to consider putting him on the team. Depending on, you know, what the other, you know, last three guys are looking like to make this team at that point, and that's, you know, a month from now. But we will see that pretty soon. I think if you need to win a second time, I think, to be able to kind of take the gamble on a 21-year-old newly minted pro. But I get the sentiment behind it, and I like it, and that's a broader conversation about whether the President's Cup should really be.

think, to be able to kind of take the gamble on a 21-year-old newly minted crowd. But I get the sentiment behind it, and I like it, and that's a broader conversation about whether the President's Cup should really be seen as like a 25U or a 21U, you know, kind of US team to get ready for bigger competitions, like they do in soccer, you know, the Olympic level and the FIFA level. But, you know, I can support it. I just don't think there's enough change in the attitude of the President's Cup to support it wholeheartedly. So I thought that was very interesting. And I think we'll continue to see more thoughts about that, the better, you know, he keeps playing well. And then the more of a drumbeat there will be if he wins again. So that would be my kind of line of the sand. You win a second time? All right, man, get on there. Let's see what you can do. Right? I mean, no offense to, like, Russell Henley, who's great and a top 10 player in the world. But I would rather see Jackson Poison kind of well

been kind of well at it in Medina, then him. No offense. And there are others that I'd rather see left on the sideline in favor of people who've never really experienced this and maybe could be the future of the American side in the Ryder Cup as well. Alright, let's get into a couple of updates about the PGA Tour's new schedule. So, earlier in the week, the PGA Tour started unveiling who they, you know, a tournament that would be in the Championship Series starting in 2028. So, they're starting to kind of lay the groundwork for these tournaments during the Championship Series so that there's kind of a groundswell, maybe kind of help some of the sponsors that are maybe on the fence, that whether they're going to stay in this kind of signature level or, you know, they need some new ones, right? They need a handful of new ones to fill out this space. It's supposed to be 20-

because the century is now a regular event, insofar as we know. That can change, right? The century can be the new start of the year at Torrey Pines, and that could be what it jumps up into. I wouldn't be surprised if that press release comes out sooner than later, because there's a contract with the PGA Tour through like 2031 for century. However, we now know at least two of the championship series events. One is the Travelers Championship, which felt like it was kind of a no-duh announcement, and probably should have been shared in June in tournament week, you know, the week after the US Open when it was played. I don't think anyone was shocked that the Travelers was going to be part of this. They are a huge supporter of the PGA Tour, an enormous sponsor. It really works for them. Any set, and everyone at Travelers is really enamored with the PGA Tour, and they get a lot out of it, so of course they're going to be part of it. That's an easy one for them. But the second one was a new one. So this came out today. A company called Sompo

to a market TV now. So I think that's very interesting. They basically got SoundPro to come in and say, all right, we'll be a sponsor. We'll learn for 1 year about what being a sponsor is all about. We'll do the replacement for the Rocket Classic, and then we'll move this to wherever we're going to move it. And there's really no, first of all, this is a Bermuda-based company, so who knows what market this is going to be. I don't think they're going to turn the Butterfield Bermuda Championship into a championship series then, but who knows? I don't think that's what the PGA Tour had in mind for the championship series, right? Brian Rolapp has talked repeatedly about wanting to get into major markets, get back into major markets,

good at that kind of thing. So the thumb, get used to the name Thumbo. That will be part of our lexicon here, the TH word, from a sponsor perspective for a while. So we'll talk about that, see what it come together. I have a feeling that most of the existing signature events will roll over and become a championship series event. And then you've got to go figure out, apparently, well, you, again, you've lost entry, so you had 8. So if the existing 8 come up, right, or existing 8 sponsors, if they move around, now you've got 9, so now you've got to count for 5 or 6 more, I guess, to narrow it all down. And I don't think it'll be particularly hard for them to do it, because they figured out how to do it. They're not dumb people at the PGA Tour. All right, that's a good question on the show. Quick shout out. Please check

and giving that out to them the day of, and then releasing it to everybody else like 2 days later or something like that. So I think that's gonna be coming. I'm just kind of giving a heads up about that. So if you want to do shows, you know, we'll do them multiple times a week again, but do them just for members, and you'll get them, you know, the day of, like the second it's done, as a private podcast, as opposed to something that's available for everybody. But I'm just toying with those ideas and trying to think of ways to add value to our membership, because in all candor, that's kind of an important thing, right? For our business, my business, I guess, and trying to grow the membership for Golfies, that while providing value, not, you know, over-promising stuff that can't be done, because that would be insane, but stuff I can do that I like doing, that, you know, can offer some value, can offer some

June 21st. It is June 24th, 2026. I'm Ryan Downs. Get out of here with us. Dave, got two things to talk about. We'll recap at the US Open. More specifically, why so many people seem to dislike Wyndham Clark and his apology tour amidst winning a second US Open, and why that hasn't been so well received in recent days, months. And we'll get into that a little bit. I also like to go over the new look PGA Tour. We're going to talk about what the PGA Tour unveiled with their two track system, some questions to answer as a result of that, some vagaries that we still don't know. Just kind of make it plain and simple for people to understand what's actually going on here. But first, let's talk about Wyndham Clark. Wyndham Clark is now a two-time US Open champion. He won by a single shot at Shinnecock Hills, 4 under par 276, beat Sam Burns, whose birdie putt on the 18th hole, but ultimately were forced to two-hole aggregate score playoff. Doesn't go back to the left, stays out to the right, and winds up being the difference.

wasn't doing that necessarily, even though, you know, he had done the work, right? He'd won on the PGA Tour. He had won a major championship, right? He won in 2023 at LACC, and that might have been the start of kind of the hate train for Wyndham Clark in earnest, right? I mean, I think the perception of him among maybe deeper golf fans had maybe started to calcify a little bit, but this is more about a US Open where Ricky Fowler had a chance to win, a California kid, where Rory McIlroy had a chance to win. That was certainly part of it, right? People were rooting against this guy who ultimately prevailed and did so in impressive fashion because they wanted someone else to win. They wanted Ricky Fowler to get that first major. They wanted Rory McIlroy to win the US Open again. So that, I think, is kind of the genesis of the dislike of Wyndham Clark. I also think it doesn't help that he won at LACC. If you're a super golf geek, you know the criticism of Los Angeles Country Club as a US Open host being way too wide open.

for what happened here. The scuttlebutt gets out that Wyndham Clark has been banned from the property in Oakmont. He's got to repay the damages. He can't come back until he repays the damages. Even up until U.S. Open week, there was chatter that he hadn't repaid all of the money or hadn't repaid the money to Oakmont to repair these historic lockers. And I know that sounds silly in a broader context, historic lockers. But there's this expectation of decorum in golf, right? That you're supposed to act a certain way. And when you get angry, you don't just have a temper tantrum and destroy property. And that Wyndham wasn't so forthcoming as being, I don't know, a little bit more genuine with his apology. I think that really hurt him with a lot of fans. And then at the Masters this year, something I think a little bit more innocuous, but I thought it was kind of funny. But it seemed to turn some people off. During the Par 3 contest, when the Clark's office got there.

things kind of came together, and the fact that New York fans kind of tend to pick their favorites, right? They didn't care for Sergio Garcia 24 years ago at the US Open, and they really got on his case. And they did it for Wyndham Clark. I think what's jarring is that Wyndham Clark's American, right? He's represented the United States on American teams. So it's not as well, you don't do a fellow American. Well, I guess that goes out the window. What that means from here, I don't know, right? I mean, he's been apologetic about the incidents. I think he's been a little bit more forthcoming, genuine about it, instead of kind of tap dancing around them quite as much. And I think it has to be really hard for a guy to win another, you know, second major championship, knowing the crowd did not want him to win once again. Not even close. And it takes probably a lot of courage and a lot of guts and something that a lot of people don't have, whatever that term is, to take people's disdain for you and turn it into

conversation has been since he won, and I thought it deserved kind of that weighing out the case, one way or the other. You know, you can choose how you want to feel about anybody, but at least trying to understand where the dislike came from, what that might mean for how you feel about him, and then kind of put those three buckets out there. And if you want to choose to give him a second chance, cool. You know, that's up to you. If you admire his play but still like him as a person, that's fine. And if you love him, that's great too. All those things are fine. But I think it makes the most sense to kind of lay out things and then make a decision about it instead of just kind of being rash about it. Kind of like the New York fans were. I think that was an unfortunate circumstance, bad representation for golf. I wouldn't go quite as far as Andy Lynch and Golf League to say that, you know, Long Island and New York shouldn't get a major championship, but you know, the PGA of America's gonna come there for the 2023 PGA championship to cancel that. I don't think that is the answer. You're gonna get these crowds.

they don't control players' championship, whatever the postseason looks like, and the cups, which means Ryder Cup, President's Cup, which they don't control the Ryder Cup, though. But that's what they think the championship series is. The championship series will be comprised of at least, their words, at least 90 players based on point standings. And I assume there will be a system in 2027 to determine that, like top 90 in the FedEx Cup, they get to go into the championship series in 28. But the eligibility is still to be determined. Also, will there be spots for players from the Corn Ferry Tour and the DP World Tour? There currently are, right? There's 20 Corn Ferry Tour spots to go to the PGA Tour. As it stands today, there's 10 spots available from the DP World Tour. Q School, which the PGA Tour says will still exist in some fashion, but whether that leads to championship series membership or challenger series membership, we really don't know. And then there's going to be some

times a week means you're going to probably force almost all the challenger events to table. Almost all of them. Or a different package of some kind. So you're going to have to work that. It's going to be a points list for the challenger series and the championship series. Challenger series, top 20 points at the end of the season, will move up to the championship series. The only way you can move up in the middle of the season is if you win twice on the challenger series, which I like. That's an instant promotion the rest of the way. I think that's a good thing. Not a pre-win promotion. It's a little too harsh. To move up, that's good. Otherwise, there's no up and down throughout the course of the season. That they're more or less segregated. You'll have these 120-ish player events on the championship series. You'll have 140-ish player events on the challenger series. And there's no cross-pollination. Championship guys can't play challenger. Challenger guys can't play championship. Now, that all said, the major championships control their own destiny. They decide to do what they want. So they're probably

new markets to go into and sponsors to go with them. I think you're going to have to kind of stay tuned on which events choose to be challenger events and which events choose to be championship events. Now, if you drop down to challenger, you're not paying nearly as much to be a quote-unquote PGA Tour event, but you're not getting nearly as good a feel. If you're going to step up to being a championship series event, you're paying a lot more money, $30 million a year in sponsorship fees. That's a lot of cash to pay, but probably get a great deal. It's a tough decision for the likes of RBC, for example. We've gone over the Canadian Open example before. Canadian Open is an incredible national championship with the longest running golf. They don't want that to be a challenger. There's no way they want that to be a case. But does RBC, which already sponsors the Heritage, want to pony up another massive chunk of money to have both of the events that they sponsor be in the championship?

beyond that, I think there's still a lot of details that need to be hammered out. Eligibility is a key one. Number of spots that move from tour to tour to tour. What does Q school look like? Those types of things. That's still all going to have to be determined. And it's not clear that they got that figured out yet. Sounds like they'll have more to tell us at the tour championship in August, and then they'll probably say a little bit more in the fall as well. They have to lay the groundwork by the end of the fall so that every player on the PGA Tour, and frankly the other tours, knows exactly what they're competing for in the 2027 season and what that means for their eligibility for 2028. We will get that clarity, but my biggest question is how many sponsors can you wrangle up and how many new tournaments can you put together to get either from the what will be the challenger tier, you know, the current schedule, not a signature event, into the championship tier, or will you have to pull events, create new events, create new sponsorship opportunities to be able to add some of those tournaments?

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rethink that because of how bananas last year was. But here we are. So just another reason as to why we're doing this and help everybody navigate it who's wanting to go overseas. But today we are going to focus on the good life side of things. And I think this is a pretty fun episode for us, focusing on a topic that we certainly love to talk about, and that's the 19 holes across the pond. This was inspired by an article that just came out in Links Magazine. Our friend Sean Tolson, who's a contributor there, he did an article on his four favorite golf bars in Scotland and Ireland. The ones that made the list were the Dunvegan, the Ducks Inn, the Harbour Bar in Portrush, and the bar at the Royal Golf Hotel in Dornoch. And we're going to link to that in the show notes. Go have a look. An awesome list. Obviously, all of those kind of have their own

0: basically played St. Patrick's, and earlier that day, and I was like, oh, do we go, do we not go? We were kind of back and forth, and was like, you know what, when are we going to be here again? I mean, it's probably going to be a couple years before we're back. Let's go enjoy it.
1: Yeah, and I would also say that you'd have to follow them on Instagram as well. They have a really good follow there. They post a bunch too. So check out on Instagram too before you go.
0: Yeah, I mean, they're great all around. And, you know, we had an awesome chat with a local guy outside. And, you know, that's what it's all about. You know, sitting by the fire, having a Guinness, and, you know, talking about the round. And a very, like you said, the quintessential place to do it. My choice in Ireland is a little further south. Actually, it might be as far south as you can go in Ireland. And my pick is the patio at Old Head. And, you know, the reason is that Old Head is just one of those places that is meant to be savored.

please go in and check it out because it's very cool. And I would recommend, again, anyone doing it, but also maybe if you're, say, if you're, you know, stay overnight in St. Andrews and you know, you play around golf and then it's a transition day or transition evening and you check in, or maybe have a chill night, I would recommend maybe doing this before or even after dinner. And essentially, they have over 500 different varieties of Scottish whiskey. And what's really cool too is the people that work there, they know their stuff, like the back of their hand. And so it's, I would say, you know, it may look that it may be a little bit pretentious or maybe even scary if you don't know too much about it. And being honest, I didn't know too much about Scottish whiskey going, you know, to sell on this trip, but wanted to learn more. And yeah, you're going to taste some and, you know, enjoy the experience. But they're also there to provide information

patio is outdoor and just looks straight across, straight down the fairway, and the first and 18th are off kind of in the distance in the town as well. And you can literally just sit here and burn an entire day. You know, the food is awesome. Great fish and chips. They've got a halloumi burger. If you like halloumi as I do, it's fantastic. But the tee shots for the road hole, they generally end up right in front of the jigger end. So it's great to, you know, just people watching, golfer watching. I generally go and have a jigger rail, which one of only two places in the world that you can get. One is, of course, is the jigger end. The other is Whistling Straits. Both properties are owned by the Kohler Company. But I think if you're in Wisconsin, you should really be drinking Spotted Cow, but that's a different podcast. But yeah, awesome spot. Go outside, sit on the patio, or even better, step over the wall, and as you're facing town, there's a bench off to the right that's up on a little knoll. Just the perfect spot. Take your pint, they don't mind. But Jigger Inn, for me,

0: up on a little knoll, just the perfect spot. Take your pint, they don't mind. But Jigger Inn, for me, number one.
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2: Yeah, it's really cool. When I was there last October, that was my first time in St. Andrews and to Darien as well. And they do have some artwork off of showing some of the photos of Bill Train going through. And it's really neat to kind of see how St. Andrews has transitioned from what it was to what it is now. I did have the ginger ale last summer at Kohler. I was up there on a trip last July and did have a few spotted cows afterwards as well. So. But next up is England. And when I was in college, I was fortunate enough to study abroad in London with the University of Richmond. And I was in the Royal Borough of Kensington and Chelsea. Amazing experience, and living in that borough, which is one of the most

0: pub that they sit outside of during the show, and it's a real place, and it was a whole lot of fun. But that's great. And you know, it's a great tip. You know, kind of not a lot of, you don't really equate London as being a golf destination, although you should, given the great courses in the Heathland. But there are a lot of folks that will fly in and spend a day or two on the front end or the back end of their trip in London and see the sights while they're there. So a great golf adjacent pub, I should say. But
1: absolutely,
0: my pitch is staying in the London area, and it has to be the clubhouse patio at Sunningdale. You know, Sunningdale is kind of the quintessential English summer experience. I mean, the courses are fantastic. It is probably, next to Muirfield, it's probably the best 36-hole day that you can put together. But in terms of the 19-hole situation, what makes it special to me

The San Andreas Brewing Company is another favorite of mine. You have no shortage of choice. But if you are going overseas to play golf and you're going to the home of golf, I don't think there's another place that combines the heritage of both the game of golf and the heritage of 19 holes more than the Red Lion in Prestwick. The Red Lion goes back a couple hundred years. Back in 1850 or something, that's where the members of Prestwick got together to form their club. But more importantly, in 1860, it's where the competitors in the first Open Championship gathered before and most likely after their round. And it's still there. I think we almost lost it at some point, but it's right around the corner from Prestwick. Lots of memorabilia on the walls. Another great halloumi burger. I don't know why I keep running into these, but I'm not going to complain about it. But you know, when it comes to the heritage of golf,

0: here with us. We will be back with you with another episode soon. If you have any questions, feel free to shoot them our way. You can DM us on social media or send us an email, golf@haversham.com. But until then, we wish you plenty of golf at its finest. And my
1: so Nick here, what if there was a golf shoe embraced by hundreds of thousands of golfers celebrated for its stability, comfort, and distance? 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And what if the company behind that shoe spent the last year perfecting a brand new category of golf footwear? Well, the what if is here. Introducing the all-new Pro S2 LT by Squares, a new class all of its own, the perfect blend of lightweight comfort and stable performance. 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

Africa as well. As I said, the last couple episodes, group started to travel in the first week or so of the month of April for this year, and people are off and running. We mentioned the last episode has been really good weather, and it sounds like it's continuing, which has been great. So we're off and running for 2024. We talked also a few weeks ago about Muirfield and the Old Course, and now today we're going to talk about Royal Port Rush and Royal County Down specifically, and kind of how the booking process works for both. And both courses can open up. We'll talk more about it in kind of earlier parts of May. We are recording this episode in the latter part of April, so it will be starting to hit here momentarily. So we're recording and talking about this pretty much at the perfect time for groups wanting to travel in 2024. So booking is very popular right now for 24. So like I said, looking forward to talking about this and what have you.

even too late depending on the months and the size of your group as well for 2024, believe it or not. So pretty much the bookings open in the early part of May for both courses. So it's nice. You can actually get both kind of around the same time frame. They do open up around the same time, which is good. Kind of the same thing for the old course and new field as we've talked about in past episodes. Well, Port Rush is open for visitors usually Monday through Sunday. A lot more kind of restrictions on the weekend for Port Rush, but they are open, as you'll find in some of the other courses throughout Ireland, sometimes on Saturdays and Sundays, so that the courses are closed. So and that's consistent. But Port Rush is consistently open on the weekends, but again, a little bit more restrictions, more afternoon tea times. And Rokkani Down is kind of the same way. They do have a little bit more closure dates throughout the weeks, but you can get both usually on a trip, which is good. When it comes to booking these, I mean, they go very, very, very

history of Pine Valley. If you kind of think of George Crump and what he did there, same sort of thing. But in the 1920s, Harry Colt came along and made some alterations that are some of the most known holes on the course. I'm going to touch on those here in a second, but much of the course as we know it is kind of the work of those two gentlemen. And when it comes to notable holes, the fourth is one of the most photographed in the game. It's a fantastic par three. It's over 200 yards. It's a sea of gorse out there from the tee. I mean, you look at it and you just go, I wonder if I'm going to hit the screen. The ninth, same thing goes. Harry Colt took two holes and kind of transformed them into one. And like many places at Royal County Down, the tee shot is blind. You kind of launch it up and over this ridge. And when you climb to the top, you want to have your camera ready because it's one of the most photographed places in all of golf. It's actually like a 60-foot drop from there back down to the fairway. But the view of the mountain.

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0: nutshell, but like I said, you know, spend some time in clubs. I mean, what, they want you to see, experience their kind of history. So, you know, not only just for Rope Rush and Down, but just any of these courses, you know, spend a little extra time there and get to know the history of the place.
1: That's great advice. I mean, all of these places, Scotland, Ireland, wherever you are, if you show up to the course, go to the tee, finish your round, get on the coach after the round, and head onward, you've just missed out. You've really only done half of it. I mean, all of these clubhouses, even for clubs that you may not have ever heard of, have such deep history on display that you just need to spend a few minutes. You know, it just adds so much value to your experience to soak all of that in. And I can also attest that driver is often not enough club around the corner. But speaking of adding to your experience, I mean, this show is gone from the good life, and there is a lot of good life to be found near Royal County Down and Royal

you know, or what have you, they've got everything pretty much for you there. So you could eat there multiple nights and have, you know, a different type of meal each night too. And then, you know, when it comes back to food, I mean, the restaurant which was in is fantastic. The sticky toffee pudding there you need to have and maybe get two. I'm still dreaming of that as well, so you should get after that for sure. And plenty to do, and if we're sightseeing in the area, you've got the Dunluce Castle, which the Dunluce course is named after. It's a great spot, and you know, it takes to spend about an hour there or so, and it's pretty cool. Giant's Causeway, a huge tourist attraction, but you know, something I think everyone needs to see and experience. It's very unique. And if you're into Game of Thrones, which I am, and there's multiple different kind of filming sites in and around the area too, for y'all to visit. So the Good Life is there's a plethora of options to do.

0: question and take a slight saying, it's not the right fit for every group because of the commute times, of course, and so forth. But it is an awesome option that has opened up here, say, over the last decade or so. But Connor, I think we checked a lot of our boxes for this episode. Anything we missed?
1: I think we're good. I mean, like I said, it is challenging to get both, but like I said, we're as well as our partners across the pond are going to try our best to accommodate, you know, what you and your group would like. We've set multiple ones, but flexibility is key on, you know, on these trips, especially with those two big main courses that are on that. So, just be flexible. That's a big key. And there's a couple follow-ups there too. I mean, we talked about having a driver host on our past podcast, and, you know, with more big life stuff, with the sleep down right by Royal County. I mean, as you just said, you can physically walk to the golf course. And like I said, you know, those driver hours do count while you're playing. And

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most are short, and it kind of scrolls. It's like scrolling Instagram, which is what so many people are doing these days. So I'm thrilled, obviously, and I got a really nice boost from my colleagues at Golf Channel Tuesday, the week of the U.S. Open. To my surprise, I didn't know it was coming. They did a really nice sort of feature, and they tried it out. Some players and my own two sons, Jack and Jesse, with some nice things to say. And I think people reacted to that, and maybe it's a little bit of word of mouth. But in all, it's a good time. It's riotous in spots. It's definitely a departure. I think maybe there's a little bit of a surprise in that it's not the rich from the live from desk in most of the spots. It's loose. This is a rich at my

0: and kind of where else and finding that one?
1: That's a good question. Curating all of my material was probably the biggest challenge. And, you know, how to lay it out, where to start, where to end, what makes the cut and what doesn't make the cut. Why did I go with, for example, Sean McKeel, a chapter called Too Heavy to Carry, but not Greg Norman. I had plenty of material on Greg Norman, who's a bigger name. I thought the Sean McKeel story was more important, oddly enough, and spoke to a side of professional golf that I've seen through the years in that players never feel satisfied. In McKeel's case, he won the greatest shots in the history of the sport. Granted, this is his only win, 2003 PGA Championship at Oak Hill in Rochester, New York. But it's players chasing it

I've seen through the years in that players never feel satisfied. In McKeel's case, he won the greatest shots in the history of the sport. Granted, this is only win 2003 PGA Championship at Oak Hill in Rochester, New York. But it's players chasing it from that point on and never being satisfied, always being told that you haven't done enough. And there's this almost poverty that players carry with them that I've seen through the years. And it's not just in McKeel, who only won one time. Rory would tell you the same thing. How is it that a guy who was and is the second best at his profession, who's worth probably close to $1 billion, up until the point that he won the 25 Masters, could be seen as having fallen short? Only at the

0: than a guy who was, and is, the second best at his profession, who's worth probably close to $1 billion, up until the point that he won his 25 Masters, could be seen as having fallen short. Yeah. Only at the highest levels of professional sport could that be the case. Greg Norman is a great example. I mean, in the Nikhil story, there is a little bit of Norman, and it's never satisfying the press or the public, and in some cases, even themselves. Norman was number one in the world for 321 weeks, and yet his legacy is what, Ryan? How would you describe Greg Norman's legacy?
1: Saudi Slam, 96 Masters.
0: There you go. Didn't do enough. Came up short. That's the life that they live. That's what I wanted to convey with Sean Nikhil, so that's why he's in.

you know, one of the themes through the book is this vulnerability that in my 30 years I've seen in these figures that we have mythologized, lionized, romanticized. They are just people, regular people in many cases, with this one supreme skill. But they struggle in many other aspects of life in the same way that you and I might. And I wanted to convey that because that's been my experience, whether your name is Sean McKeel or Tom Weisskopf, who struggled to escape the enormous shadow of fellow Buckeye Jack Nicklaus and then had his own battles with alcohol but found peace later in his life when I met him in the mountains of Montana. So whether your name is Sean McKeel, Tom Weisskopf, Tiger Woods, Phil Mickelson, Rory McIlroy, keep going. It is about this sort of shared

Last Riding Range World and Another in the Country Club World allows you to use all of these oddball characters that you'll meet in the book. Shim the Furrier, Frank the foul-mouthed old pro, who dispensed all the lessons to a group of teenage boys that worked at my dad's range, to the butt end of an unfiltered camel. There's Lou the security guard, who was on loan from a local prison as part of a work release program. He kept a watch over the driving range on busy nights. It's Elmer Hertzmark, who was my part in the first tournament I ever played in, which is the better ball, and my dad's club. I was 15, he was 67. He's introduced in a really funny chapter called Talcum Powder and Aqua Velvet. That's the introduction for a 15-year-old boy that would be me to the inner sanctum of any proper club, and that's the men's locker room. So,

these great champions, these legendary figures in really human ways, and small sometimes. They're, you know, Jack and the Giraffe is just a moment. They're very funny. Jack on the Fly, you know, shows you they're just regular people. So it puts these people on display in ways, in some ways profound, in other ways in small ways. So it covers a lot of ground. We do get to the modern players. There's a chapter, obviously, on Rory winning the 25 Masters, and we do that through the lens of how did we experience it covering the tournament on Live From. I kind of present my notes. I keep running notes when I cover a tournament, do Live From. So it's my running notes from Saturday and Sunday of that Masters, which I think

you know, that I would start with the scrutiny is just so much more intense now. And I think I was looking at in the run-up to the U.S. Open at Shinnecock. I went back and looked at the 1986 U.S. Open won by Raymond Floyd. And it was oozing charisma. It was Greg Norman, Lee Trevino, Payne Stewart, Raymond Floyd, men of that ilk. And they seemed to be, you know, original, authentic characters. And then I asked myself, well, why might that be? And I think because they didn't have the intense scrutiny the players today face, they were free to be themselves. They weren't being judged on what they wore, how they hugged their girlfriend. There wasn't a referendum put out every 8 minutes as there is today. So

0: of money, you know, land on them in the way that it does so quickly and at such volume at such a young age. I think, you know, that's a part of it. It sounds, I don't know, like, oh, that's a terrible thing. Who wouldn't want to have that kind of money? But I think you understand what I'm saying. It's a lot to deal with, to process in a way that I just don't think that previous generation had to deal with.
1: To that, is there a worry about with the increase of how, you know, the sport's getting younger? You know, guys coming off the PGA Tour, you being successful almost immediately, and with the money available now, you know, that you can fall into $20 million one morning. And we never really had that in the sport, you know, outside of a couple guys, namely Tiger, Tiger Rory.

0: McFlanagan, more recently Sam Bennett. I'm not saying he won't or can't make it, but it's brutal out there.
1: Yeah, Sam Bennett in particular. I mean, he was on the precipice of a PGA Tour card at French Lake.
0: From that standpoint, Ryan, I do think it's more competitive than it has ever been, simply because the game has opened up to more parts of the world. Not that they didn't come from Australia. Yeah, there's obviously a strong case to be made that there were better players 40, 50, 60 years ago from Australia than there are today. That's a subject for another time. Maybe the President's Cup in Chicago later this year, we can get into that. But they're coming, you know, from all parts of the world now. I mean, Europe is flush with good players coming from Scandinavian countries. Christopher Leighton, Victor Hovland, keep going. And you know, the pathways from Europe, from Asia now, the advent of these great amateur events has spurred growth. Latin America Amateur Championship, Asia Pacific Amateur Championship. The college game is like a tour unto itself. So it's harder to stay out there, harder to make it. More places to cut your teeth now than there have ever

0: golfer in your city, best golfer in your county, best golfer in your state, best golfer in your country. You show up on that tour, the PGA Tour, and it's a big deal. And it's a whole new ballgame. And suddenly, you don't feel like the man. You turn to your left and turn to your right, and there are guys, you know, punishing three irons, you know, 245 yards on a rope, on a line. And it can be humbling. And so, but it still comes down to talent, yes, but it's how they think about the game, how they think about themselves, that I think separates players ultimately.
1: I feel like that's probably the most brutal lesson of tour golf at that height, is that the talent doesn't

0: from basically beginning to present state. What keeps you engaged in golf? What still fascinates you about golf, having seen so many different great players and so many different things happen in this sport over your tenure of golf?
1: Yeah, I think, you know, day-to-day at the tournament, it is the pursuit of excellence. To, you know, be able to just kind of draft off that, to you know, be in the in the show, that is, you know, professional sport, in this case, PGA Tour golf, energizes me. And it's not a cliche to say it that way, the pursuit of excellence, because that's what it takes in that league. Like, 70 is not quite good enough. You and I know how hard the sport is. So 67 is

in, and I love, you know, the way I'm immersed in it. I don't play it as much as I did before. I had this job 30 years ago, around then, but I'm immersed in it in a different way and love it no less. And fortunate to be able to do it alongside Brandon and Paul, who in their own way are chasing excellence every single day. There's not a day that goes by that, you know, they don't want to be better. And you know, they're both tireless workers, good human beings, funny, spirited. We're lucky we have a great environment. It's loose. It's a phenomenal hang. And so it doesn't seem like work. It just, it, you know, it,

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0: Over the Lake Golf Show, Ryan Dell, you can get here with Alex Dixon, our guest. He is the founder of Beltway Golfer, and he's doing awesome things here in the DC area, which, well, I want to have him on. He's doing a little bit of everything from publishing to advocacy to, well, he's in the court system. So,

going for, I want to say, like a decade. And then early COVID, or right around 2019, 2020 in there, they just kind of slowly stopped printing. I think it was a great publication, some great writing in it. They didn't really adapt to the digital age so much, didn't have much of social media, didn't have much of a website. And I think that the publishers and the crew that are producing that magazine kind of aged out a little bit. And so there's been this kind of gap for the last, at least in this region, for the last handful of years. This idea has been bouncing around my head for several years, and was going to do it, and then I was like, I'm not, start, stop kind of thing. And finally said, what the heck? And put out a call to action last fall and got an awesome team. So we got a really good art director, Matt Lauman, who designs magazines for a living. I got a managing editor who's editing all the pieces, who that's what he does for a living. I got a marketing guy, got about 60

0: that isn't just, you know, like a Shein of content where you intend to wear it once or use it once, and you really don't care what happens to it. I mean, short form content, AI flop, you know, that kind of stuff that is like, all right, I can see enough of that. I want something I can sit down and care about and will remember or try to remember when I'm done with it. And I think that that's how, where your print product can fit so beautifully.
1: Oh yeah, I mean, I think we're all in the same boat. I mean, everyone I talk to, inside golf, outside golf, family, not family, friends, you name it, we're all battling some level of phone addiction. And there's just so much content on the phone that, you know, I do think there is a movement, whether or not it's going to be successful, because it's an uphill battle to, like, kind of move your lives slightly back analog, you know, doing anything you can to try and get off the phone a little bit.

0: I pick up my phone to make a tea time, and all of a sudden 20 minutes have gone by, and I watch some, you know, stupid video that I regret watching. And it's this constant battle. That's, you know, it's frustrating. And trying to anything that can kind of pull myself or others off the phone, I think is good.
1: Yeah, I find myself watching people doing things on YouTube that I should just go out and do myself. And when I get to that point, I'm like, turn off the screen and go do that thing that you're watching someone do instead of sitting around watching someone do it. We only get so many days, so much time to do that. So, yeah, that kind of fuels that kind of connection to anything in real life, the golf especially. All right, so you are a plaintiff in a lawsuit that really centers on the future of DC Public Golf. And you've been an advocate for this.

throughout the 70s, 80s, and 90s were run by a group called Golf Course Specialists, Inc. And Golf Course Specialists, Inc. had a concessionaire's contract with the National Park Service, because these three golf courses are on National Park Service land within Washington, D.C. That concessionaire's contract was kind of really limiting for that group, Golf Course Specialists, in which they didn't have the leeway to invest in the property, to renovate, to do, it's just a different type of contract rather than a full operating contract, where you're just essentially the one running the course. As it got into the 90s and early 2000s, that became even more limiting, as it was kind of a lame duck contract that would just renew 1 year at a time. And the result of that was the courses really suffered. So they were in bad shape for a long time. The National Park Service was smart enough to recognize that. And so in 2019, they put out a request for proposal

0: compliance measures that you have to do with water runoff, asbestos abatement, all sorts of things that any normal operator would have to go through. There was none of that. So that was kind of the motivation to get involved.
1: So like you said, we filed a lawsuit, and let's go back to when the lease was terminated and the first thoughts of that coming out were, okay, the National Land Trust put together a long-term plan, as I mentioned earlier. This is they put target dates in their 50-year lease with the National Park Service, but those weren't ever intended to be hard and fast dates. And the goal of this was to be able to raise the capital to put in to these golf courses. And they were doing that in part through merch sales. They were doing that in part through in-person events. They were doing good old-fashioned fundraising, trying to get bigger checks. They were taking

But one of the narratives that's come out for folks that are maybe agreed with the termination of that lease or agree with what's going on is that, you know, National Trust didn't have the money to do this, and that's why they were so far behind. Which it simply isn't true. I mean, what is true is that, yes, they were trying to do things at the same time. They were actively raising money. They were doing all different things to raise the money to do the renovations of the three courses. But the plan from day one, and you can go to the Belly Golfer podcast, go back, I don't know what episode it was, but the month that National Trust officially took over operation of the three courses. So my very first podcast episode of the Belly Golfer podcast back in June of 2020, during the RFP process, before

and kick you out or whatever. But your lease is done. And so they agreed to, for two reasons. One, to keep the golf courses open and to keep their employees working and the golf courses, you know, open for the community. But also, two, smartly to say, okay, well, on the one hand, we can be totally out and try to sue the administration. Or two, we can stay involved and kind of stay in the game and see how this thing transpires and try to, you know, stay involved. And so when they decided to continue to run the courses on an interim basis, and it became clear that they weren't going to sue for a wrongful termination of their lease because they wanted to stay in the ballgame and continue to run these courses and maybe either figure out a way to come to an agreement, which they eventually did, or something along those lines, it became clear, okay, well, then someone's got to step up and try to fight for it.

0: the rat, but to have that all kind of come together around the blue course that would be restored to this century-old vision of a reversible course, open to all on this incredibly reclaimed space. What do you feel about the proposed use for the space from Fazio's group, and I guess more broadly, what have you heard from people either in DC Golf or more broadly in golf about their interpretation of what has been presented?
1: So I guess my response to what are my thoughts on Fazio's actual plan, I think that the plans are a little bit ridiculous. The stated goal by the administration and Trump himself is they want big-time tournaments here. It's not about the community, it's not about why these places are built, it's not about how they've been used for

before, but he's obsessed with trying to bring a big time tournament. And that's why on those plans, you know, it became clear that the directive was it's got to be X number of yards and you've got to fit it in these plans. The plans are ridiculous, but the silver lining that I would argue our lawsuit did already have an effect on these plans was there was in that window of time before Fazio's, I don't know if it's final, but the current design that was published by the Department of Interior came out, there were these renderings because a document was leaked related to a fundraising effort that was tied to this statue park memorial, I forget what they're calling it, but the statue that this garden.

design that was published by the Department of the Interior came out, there were these renderings because a document was leaked related to a fundraising effort that was tied to this statue park, more like the, I forget what they're calling it, but the statue, that this garden of statues, or garden of heroes, that the administration wants to put in Westminster Park. And in the same fundraising document for that, had was also fundraising language around the renovation of East Potomac, and it had clearly AI renderings, but in those renderings, it had the golf course taking up all of Haynes Point, including Ohio Drive, which runs the circumference of the East Potomac golf course, and includes some grass area that goes around, but cumulatively, that whole area is 50 acres of public park that is heavily used by runners, bikers, sightseers, birthday parties,

all of Haynes Point, including Ohio Drive, which runs the circumference of the East Potomac Golf Course and includes sort of grass area that goes around. But cumulatively, that whole area is 50 acres of public park that is heavily used by runners, bikers, sightseers, you know, birthday parties, barbecues, tons of, you know, always people fishing. So it's a heavily used area. I think the administration, and Fazio was even interviewed by Alan Bassel at golf.com, where I do think, well, at least Fazio claimed that he pushed back on a couple things, but I imagine the administration looked at our lawsuit, and they're trying to figure out ways to appease the judge so they can get rid of our lawsuit and get this thing rolling fast. At the end of the day, I don't think it is a stretch to imagine that their number one goal in this renovation

to imagine that their number one goal in this renovation is to have it done so that Donald Trump can take the ceremonial first tee while he is still in office. That is their goal. Anything beyond that, and it runs the risk of the next administration changing up the plans. And if they're not finished, the same thing, you're freezing the whole thing. And so I do think that our lawsuit maybe impacted, one impacted getting shut down, going back to your earlier comment about it looked like it was about to get shut down. You know, there's social media posting, I posted one about, you know, the night before was going to get shut down, and, you know, the Trump was coming back from the PGA tournament at Doral, and helicopters were doing loops around East Potomac Park. That day, our lawyers filed a temporary restraining order and made an emergency hearing with the judge, and the judge made it clear that you can't do any major work.

they're even more heavily involved in this. It was clear that those AI renderings of taking up all of Ohio Drive were their plan. At least some members within the administration, that's what they wanted, so they would have enough acreage to implement a proper 7,400-yard golf course and try to attract tournaments. Now that it's back within the confines of the existing property, it's going to be a lot difficult. And if you zoom into those, the plan released by the DOI, Fazio's plans, you know, two-thirds of the parking is gone. There's a couple tee boxes that look really smushed together. It's a layout that, you know, it looks like it could be doable, but it looks really cramped. And to your point, it looks like it's just creating 7,400 yards for the sake of creating 7,400 yards when there's so many other issues

mean, maybe that's kind of the way how a lot of these courts work. The administration filed a motion to dismiss the lawsuit just last Friday. Our lawyers countered that. There's still a lot of questions around the process and the dirt that was dumped, and you know whether or not the administration's been truthful with the judge in this case. That's our process. So regardless of the fact that there's a quote unquote deal that has been struck with National Trust, National Trust is not involved in this lawsuit. This is myself, another golfer, and the BC Preservation League. And the judge has laid out very clearly, you know, the process that they need the Department of Interior to go through in this whole case. So you know how long it gets dragged on remains to be seen. It depends on how truthful the administration.

0: right, you know, National Interest would still be doing their thing, they'd be going on unabated, and, you know, the work at Rock Creek would have advanced significantly, and, you know, things would keep going on as in, I guess, the best-case scenario now, you know, everything would be dismissed that the Trump administration is trying to do. They'd have to take a rubble out of the White Horse from the East Wing, all this other stuff. Barring that, what is the best-case scenario that can happen here?
1: Well, you're buying a lot.
0: I guess what is the range of possibilities?
1: It doesn't seem to be a huge range. I mean, right now, on the one end of the range, it's that this plan is implemented, right? And it gets implemented over the next

0: bogged down with a rock creek. Maybe that happens here. And then at the end of this administration, you know, it's a work in progress, and you're like, and who knows what's going to happen. But regardless, in that scenario, East Potomac will have been closed for 2 years at that point, and a place that was not suffering from tetons. It's been packed. This is not like a golf course that, like, we got to renovate it because it's not getting enough tetons. You know, will have been closed for 2 years or whatever for renovation. So, I mean, the long answer is, I don't know, I guess the short answer, I have no idea. But that seems to be the range.
1: In the, I guess what I would consider the worst case scenario, the Baguio plan is implemented, and it's, you know, done before January 2029, and before you leave office for the second term. Is there a world where, especially given there's private fundraising done for this, that the next administration,

Like bellygolfer.com/magazine, but just go to bellygolfer.com and there's a big link right there to click on it. Follow my main social is Instagram to find bellygolfer. And but back to the original point where we talked about the magazine, there, as we were putting together the magazine, you know, at first we didn't have a piece about this golf course, the DC golf situation. And as we were getting closer and closer to finishing the rest of the articles, I said, you know, it feels like for the first issue, we really got to address the elephant in the room, which is the situation. And so we found a writer who did a great job doing it. And he was trying, he did a really well-written piece about kind of the future scenarios. But to my point at the beginning, like, every time the update came out and we were getting closer and closer to print, I would call him up and like, hey, you want to add a dendemic, want to change? And we were doing that. And then at some point, it's like, you know what, this is probably going to be out of date. Wrap a little bit. So anyone that does buy the magazine, I'm sure you'll enjoy the piece. There's probably going to be a couple pieces.

and in the next couple weeks, I'll be painting the space. Right now, it is like a lime green, so every video I've shot in here looks like I have a green screen, and I really don't want that. And then ultimately, I put in some other stuff. You'll see it eventually. I'll take you on a little bit of a tour once it's done, but it's a mess here. I've been doing some traveling without a French Lick Resort last week at People's League. You can watch our episode of First of Many about that on the Road to French Lick on our YouTube channel. And then, you know, it's summer, so there's a lot of stuff we're doing as well. Not lazy for me this time of year. So, lots to talk about. We had a great Sunday on the PGA Tour. We have a new superstar that has a trophy in their hand, and we'll talk about Jackson Coyvan. We're also going to talk a little bit about the final major of all the majors this year, the AIG Women's Open, for a hot minute. And then also, I would like to talk about what's starting to take

similar in terms of mentality. You know, avoid making mistakes, play aggressively, but aggressively conservative. You know, have targets that aren't outrageous, but go to them like you mean it. You know, that's what the greats really do. The all-time greats do this. They pick a safe, relatively safe target, and they go hard at it. They don't go for the flag every time. They don't, it's not a firing squad kind of thing. Not that you can do that on the golf course, but you need to play smart golf over the long haul to win a lot of PGA tournaments. And Quiven just properly mixed in being aggressive, particularly on Saturday when he shot 61, and then on Sunday when he shot, what, 56. So, yeah, he shoots 127 on the weekend. So does Scottie Scheffler, by the way. They both shot the same weekend total. Same 127. But the difference was in the first two rounds, when Quiven beat by 2 and 1 strokes, respectively, and that was the cushion, ultimately, was the difference. And Scottie Scheffler talked about that after the fact and said,

now that he is a winner, right? He did what a lot of people expected him to do and placed pressure on him to do. Now he has to figure out how to be a superstar, because that's where it's going. I mean, the response in social media to him winning was huge. You know, well, I mean, not superstar caliber, not like Rory, Scotty Bryson, Tiger, Rom type levels, but very big for someone who a lot of people probably didn't know a couple weeks ago. And unless you're a golf geek and you follow all levels of golf somewhat religiously, this guy probably came out of nowhere to you. But, you know, guy who won three individual SEC championships, went back to school, turned down a PGA Tour card for this whole season so that he could try to pursue a second national championship at Auburn, and then did it. You know, the guy's accomplished a ton. This is his seventh win of the year individually.

catch you is to miss right these days. If you're going to kind of miss a target on the green, don't miss it off the green. Don't get so aggressive that you fire to a fly 3 paces off the edge and then miss to the short side and you make a bogey. Miss from the fat side and give yourself a final birdie. Those types of things I think Jackson Poison does very well and will continue to do very well. There's talk that he should be on the President's Cup team at Medina in September. I can support that. He's not one of the 12 best players in the PGA Tour that's American right now. But let's say he won one more time and, did okay in the playoffs, finished top 50. Now you have my attention, right? If he finishes in the top 50,

That's five. Let's just say there's three. FedEx Cup events are mainly B2, but let's say there's three. That's eight. A team event, nine. Right? You've got nine of those events. You've got to account for somewhere between 14 to 15 tournaments that are going to be in the championship series. We don't know if all of the existing signature events are going to carry over and be that way, right? Like, the Century is dead. That was the signature event, right? So you're down one already because the Century is now a regular event. Insofar as we know, that can change, right? The Century can be the new start of the year at Torrey Pines, and that could be what it jumps up into. I wouldn't be surprised if that press release comes out sooner than later because there's a contract with PGA Tour through like 2031 for Century. However, we now know at least two of the championship series events. One is the Travelers Championship, which felt like it was kind of a, that was kind of like a no.

and there's really no, first of all, this is a Bermuda-based company, so who knows what market this is going to be. I don't think they're going to turn the Butterfield Bermuda Championship into a championship series then, but who knows? You know, I don't think that's what the PGA Tour in mind for the championship series, right? Brian Woloff has talked repeatedly about wanting to get into major markets, get back into major markets that they've left or aren't at currently. So, you know, think about some of those. DC, Philly, New York, Boston, you know, some of those come to mind immediately. Getting back to Chicago more regularly, things like that. So we'll find out about that, I guess, later on, but the folks of the PGA Tour, so Dhruv Prasad, who is the chief commercial officer, said that some pro came to them just a few weeks after they announced the changes, and, you know, basically that's kind of where it came together, and, you know, this is

lost entry. So you had eight. So if the existing eight come up, right, or existing eight sponsors, if they move around, now you got nine. So now you got to count for five or six more, I guess, to nail it all down. And I don't think it'll be particularly hard for them to do it because they figured out how to do it. They're not dumb people at the PGA Tour. All right, that's it for us on the show. Quick shout out. Please check out if you get a chance some Coffee Golf this week. AIG Women's Open, the Royal Open in St. Anne's. Final major of the year. So, you know, I think a major season is the four majors on the PGA Tour, you know, recognized by the PGA Tour, the five majors recognized by the LPGA, the five majors recognized by the PGA Tour champions. I know they're not all the same, but you know, they're called majors for a reason, and the players care about them an extra amount. So, this is the 14th and final major of

0: the show if you don't already. Yeah, you might be getting it later sooner than later, but hopefully very enjoyable to listen to and kind of catch up on the world golf. So subscribe to our YouTube channel. We're posting more and more stuff all the time, and starting to see some nice growth there as well. I'm Ryan Belch. Thank you for listening. We'll talk to you next time. So, Nikki, what if there was a golf shoe embraced by hundreds of thousands of golfers, celebrating for its stability, comfort, and distance? 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
1: The game doesn't end at the 18th hole. It simply changes scenery. Crafted for the enduring tradition of the links. Refined for the unrelenting demands of the day. Fescue and dunes.

60, Tim Burns, who's burning punt on the 18th hole, but ultimately were forced to two-hole aggregate for a playoff, doesn't go back to the left, stays out to the right, and winds up being the difference. Wyndham Clark, for his part, had to battle very hard. He did not play particularly well for a lot of Sunday, but toward the tail end, he put it together. Yeah, birdie on 10 was probably the turning point for him, where he decided to hit a bullet cut driver down to the valley, and then put enough spin on a shot from 61 yards uphill, into about 5 feet, made birdie on top of Scotty Scheffler, killed the momentum of the world number one, and ultimately wound up winning. But yet, none of that really seemed to do it for the New York faithful. So the fans who were there, paying hundreds of dollars to be there for a ticket, didn't seem particularly interested in Wyndham Clark winning. And that was very obvious from the beginning on Sunday. He was paired with Scotty Scheffler, who was playing on his 30th birthday, trying to complete career grand slam for the first time.

guy who at the time very much struggled off the tee with keeping the ball in play. Wyndham Clark was the beneficiary of a wider open setup. You know, 18, the final hole of regulation when he won the US Open at LACC. I mean, he blasted a 50 yards right of what would be kind of center cut. Yet still was able to get on the green and make a par, make a two par to win the championship from distance, which I again think was impressive. But people weren't rooting for that, and they thought he got kind of gifted a major championship, and that's a typical US Open venue. The guys were shooting 62s multiple times that week, and kind of seemed like it was a little too easy. So I think that didn't help. So you fast forward 2 years, not playing quite as well in 2025, really struggled last year. And then two incidents in back-to-back majors really, I think, turned a lot of people against him. And, you know, the first is what happened at

and so forth, coming and being, I don't know, a little bit more genuine with his apology. I think that really hurt him with a lot of fans. And then at the Masters this year, something I think a little bit more innocuous, but I thought it was kind of funny. But it seemed to turn some people off. He joined the par 3 contest when the players talked to Scott Van Pelt, and he got to the national in the par 3. Scott Van Pelt asked him, you know, being out there with youngsters, being out there with other players' kids, which is really kind of what the par 3 contest has become, an opportunity to play with your spouse, your kids, or your dad, or your grandpa, whatever. It's not about the golf, it's about playing with your family, celebrating that. SCP, Scott Van Pelt asked him about that, what's it like watching him, you know,

your championship knowing the crowd did not want him to win once again. Not even close. And it takes probably a lot of courage and a lot of guts and something that a lot of people don't have, whatever that term is, to take people's disdain for you and turn it into something you can use as fuel to win. Whether that makes you sad or angry or whatever it was. He said he turned every negative thing said to him into a compliment, into a good thing. I don't know how you do that for that long, but he did. And so I think, on one hand, whether you like or dislike Wyndham Clark, and that's up to you, you have to commend the guy for being able to accomplish what he did in the face of what he dealt with. In the face of world number one, everyone rooting against you, nearly blowing a big lead, you won another US Open, one of the toughest venues there could be. That's incredible, right? But that doesn't mean you necessarily have to do other things to your viewership, right? You can think of what he accomplished as a golfer was tremendous.

you can choose to forgive the guy or not. Or you can choose to forgive the guy and say, I still don't like you, but I forgive you. It's a little bit more nuanced, I feel like, than the conversation has been since you won. And I thought it deserved kind of that, laying out the case, one way or the other. You know, you can choose how you want to feel about anybody. But at least trying to understand where the dislike came from, what that might mean for how you feel about him, and then kind of put those three buckets out there. And if you want to choose to give him a second chance, cool. You know, that's up to you. If you admire his play but still like him as a person, that's fine. And if you love him, that's great too. All those things are fine. But I think it makes the most sense to kind of lay out things and then make a decision about it instead of just kind of being rash about it. Kind of like the New York fans were. I think that was an unfortunate circumstance, bad representation for golf. I wouldn't go quite as far as Anna Lynch Golf Week to say that, you know, Long Island and New York shouldn't get a major championship, but you know, the PGA of America.

great too. All those things are fine. But I think it makes the most sense to kind of lay out things and then make a decision about it instead of just kind of being rash about it. Kind of like the New York fans were. I think that was an unfortunate circumstance, bad representation for golf. I wouldn't go quite as far as Hannah Lynch and Golf Week to say that, you know, Long Island and New York shouldn't get a major championship, but, you know, the PGA of America's gonna come there for the 2023 PGA championship and cancel that. I don't think that is the answer. You're gonna get these crowds all kinds of different places. But the New York crowds have a now reputation, given what just happened last fall at Bethpage, what happened in 2002 at Bethpage, what happened here. They're really picking their favorites and getting really angry about it. But at the same time, I think also part of it has to be the ticket prices are so high now. People feel they can do and say what they want. When you pay a couple hundred bucks and then you travel on the LIRR or whatever you got there, and you spend a lot of money

clearly picking their favorites and getting really angry about it. But at the same time, I think also part of it has to be the ticket prices are so high now. People feel they can do and say what they want. When you pay a couple $100 and then you travel in LIRR or whatever you got there, and you spend a lot of money for your day at US Open, you probably feel a little bit more entitled to do and say what you want than if you showed up and it cost you $40 and get your money's worth out there. And I think that probably leads to some behavior that is not as welcome in the end. All right, let's talk a little bit about the new look PGA Tour. Brian Rolapp laid it out for everybody at the Travelers Championship in Connecticut Final Signature Event of the Year. It was also sent around by the PGA Tour head of that news conference in the morning of. And we kind of confirmed, the PGA Tour confirmed for everybody more or less what we knew was going to be.

kind of confirmed, you know, the PGA Tour confirmed for everybody, more or less what we knew was going to happen. There's a two-track system, and the details of that are still mostly fleshed out, but still a little fuzzy in places. So let's go over what we know and what we don't know. What we know. We have two tracks starting in 2028. There will be the PGA Tour Championship Series, and there will be the PGA Tour Challenger Series. Championship Series is more or less what we understand today to be the signature events and that related schedule. They want somewhere in the area of 23 or 24 events on that schedule, and that includes signature events, major championships, which they don't control, Players' Championship, whatever the postseason looks like, and the Cups, which means Ryder Cup, President's Cup, which they don't control the Ryder Cup, by the way. But that's what they think the Championship Series is. The Championship Series will be comprised of at least

to be determined. Also, will there be spots for players from the Korn Ferry Tour and the DP World Tour? There currently are, right? There's 20 Korn Ferry Tour spots available in the PGA Tour. As it stands today, there's 10 spots available from the DP World Tour. Q School, which the PGA Tour says will still exist in some fashion, but whether that leads to Championship Series membership or Challenger Series membership, we really don't know. And then there's going to be some element of promotion and relegation. So 20 players are going to move up from the Challenger Series at the points cut off at the end of the year up into the Championship Series for the following season. 5-20, there'll be a last chance series of some kind, which they've basically kind of teased what they're going to turn the fall into, but those relegated players will go to the Championship Series. All the purses in the Championship Series will be $20 million at least, and that means you probably got your, well, you bet that, right?

first these days. Puerto Rico Open or ISCO Championship, you know, the winner gets $720,000. But the first is going to be $4 million and up. So probably $4 million to $7 million, somewhere in that range. A lot of these events will be played opposite. The events on the Championship Series tiers, the Challenger events and Championship Series events, same time, same week, means you're going to probably force almost all the Challenger events to cable. Almost all of them. Or a different package of some kind. So you're going to have to work that out. It's going to be a point list for the Challenger Series and the Championship Series. Challenger Series, top 20 points at the end of the season, will move up to the Championship Series. The only way you can move up in the middle of the season is if you win twice on the Challenger Series, which I like. That's an instant promotion the rest of the way. I think that's a good thing. Not a free win promotion, it's a little too harsh to move up. That's good. Otherwise, there's no up and down throughout the course of the season. That they're more or less segregated.

order today, which is more or less, you know, 230, well, that means you're only going to get anywhere from 90 to 100 of them to be the base field for your challenger, which means you have to pull from somewhere else. And that could mean the DG World Tour, that could mean the Corn Ferry Tour, I guess it could mean PGA Tour Americas, PGA Tour University. Those things still need to be fleshed out. So those are important flashpoints of detail that we don't have today. And I think at the top level, most people are really only going to care about the championship series stuff. Full, more or less full field events, with a cut, $20 million, all the stars competing. There's no requirement that you have to play in all the events. There's a points list, that'll be determined. There'll be some kind of playoff system. Sounds like the FedEx stuff, as we know it, will go away. But the Tour Championship and some version of playoff events, so that's two more playoff events or just one. Sounds like they're trying to lean to a Tour Championship and one playoff event. But those players

this great ball dance on the beach world tour. There's some expectation that there will be some crossover there, but what that looks like, still to be determined. I think that the general vibe of this is more or less what the PGA Tour is already, minus the basically having a purses for what will now be the Challenger Series. Everything else seems about right. You know, the access that happens at different points in the season through the Swing 5 and the next 10, those go out the window, so you're either locked in for a whole year, championship or challenger, unless you win twice in the Challenger Series. Beyond that, I think there's still a lot of details that need to be hammered out. Eligibility is a key one, number of spots that move from tour to tour to tour, and what a excuse will look like, those types of things. That's still all going to have to be determined, and it's not clear that they've got that figured out yet. Sounds like they'll have more to tell us at the Tour Championship, August, and then they'll probably say a little bit more.

0: NBC, maybe ESPN, who knows? But this is the future of the PGA Tour. So to get more details, we've got to piece it all together, analyze a little bit more, but that's what we have for now. That's good for us today on the show. Thank you so much for watching and listening. I appreciate it. If you have any questions, get a hold of me, RyanTheGolfNewsNet.com. I'm also on Facebook, Instagram, TikTok, Ryan Dolphy Golf. Same thing with YouTube. Golf News Net on all those services at the handle Golf News Net. Thanks so much for your time. We'll catch you next time. Right.
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2: The game doesn't end at the 18th hole. It simply changes scenery. Crafted for the enduring tradition of the links. Refined for the unrelenting demands of the day. Fescue and dunes.

studio slash office, which used to be my son's bedroom. We moved, basically switched rooms in our own home, moved him down the basement so he could have his own bathroom and kind of his own personal spaces. He's a teenager and we want to kind of give him that opportunity. And so there's a lot of junk in this room right now that used to be hung up very nicely or stored very nicely. And in the next couple weeks, I'll be painting the space. Right now it is like a lime green. So every video I shot in here looks like I have a green screen and I really don't want that. And then ultimately I'll put in some other stuff. You'll see it eventually. I'll take you on a little bit of the tour once it's done. But it's a mess here. I've been doing some traveling with other French Lick Resort last week at People's League. You can watch our episode of First of Many about that on the Road to French Lick on our YouTube channel. And then, you know, it's summer, so there's a lot of stuff we're doing as well. So not lazy for me.

because of the nature of the golf course. You know, the front nine, you really have to make a move. At TPC Twin Cities, that's where you really gain your ground. On the backside, other than 17, really there are a lot of holes that you can just go target and score. And, you know, that because Scheffler was so far ahead in the round in terms of just how far he was on the golf course compared to Poison, it made it seem closer than it was. And so long as Poison kind of kept it together, he was going to win. And that's exactly what happened. Not that he didn't have nervous moments. 14 was kind of nervous. You could tell he had some nervous putts. He got too aggressive on a couple and then too conservative toward the end. But he figured out a way to dial it in, and he made those critical putts that were 2 to 5 feet that had to go in to keep things moving and not even open the door a little bit for Scheffler or anyone else for that matter to go and get him. So now we have a 21-year-old who is a PGA Tour winner. He

make her mistake that cost you this morning. You didn't do that. So congratulations to Jackson Poison. Now 70th in the FedEx Cup, so right inside the playoffs in 3 starts. He is 73rd, I believe, in the official World Golf Rankings, where he wound up. I think he was like 206 to 73, something like that. So big move for him there. He can only really stand to move up because he does have a little bit of a base of tournaments from playing on the PGA Tour. As an amateur, as a collegiate player, you do get points for those finishes, even though you're an amateur. And he has, you know, not a ton of starts, though. So basically, every time he finishes well, he's going to move up pretty substantially. And that can happen, you know, with relative ease here down the stretch. I think that the concern for me, if anything, is now that he is a winner, right? He did what a lot of people expected him to do and placed pressure.

world next week. Like, don't knock like that. But I do think he can win majors in 2027. He can do it. He's got the game to do it. He has the length. He has the thing I really find most impressive about the way that he plays is he plays smart. He plays within himself, and he knows when he's not feeling right, like when he's not listening to what his game plan is. And he talked multiple times on Saturday about mental reset, that was a phrase he used a lot, mental reset, and just taking time to go, okay, absorb what's going on, what do I have to do to get where I want to be, and whether keep doing the same thing, whether something else entirely. I really, really like that. He has all the physical ability in the world. He can hit as far as you need to hit it to be successful in the PGA Tour and then some. And he has a great ability to grind things out when they need to be ground out. And if he can just maintain that way of thinking, that approach,

a broader conversation about whether the president's camp should really be seen as like a 25U or a 21U, you know, kind of U.S. team to get ready for bigger competitions, like they do in soccer, you know, the Olympic level and the FIFA level. But, you know, I can support it. I just don't think there's enough change in the attitude of the president's camp to support it wholeheartedly. So I thought that was very interesting. And I think we'll continue to see more thoughts about that, the better, you know, if he keeps playing well. And then the more of a drumbeat there will be if he wins again. So that would be my kind of line in the sand. You win a second time? All right, man, get on there. Let's see what you can do. Right? I mean, no offense to, like, Russell Henley, who's great and a top 10 player in the world. But I would rather see Jackson Poyvin kind of well at it in Medina than him. So, no offense. And there are others that I'd rather see left on the sideline

28th, PJ Tour says the event will become a championship series event and will relocate to a market TBD, to be announced. So I think that's very interesting. They basically got SunPro to come in and say, all right, we'll be a sponsor. We'll learn for 1 year about what being a sponsor is all about. We'll do the replacement for the Rocket Classic, and then we'll move this to wherever we're going to move it. And there's really no, first of all, this is a Bermuda-based company, so who knows what market this is going to be. I don't think they're going to turn the Butterfield Bermuda Championship into a championship series then, but who knows? You know, I don't think that's what the PGA Tour in mind for the championship series, right? Brian Roloff has talked repeatedly about wanting to get into major markets, get back into major markets that they've left or aren't at currently. So, you know, think about some of those. DC, Philly, New York, Boston, you know, some of those companies.

by that team when you come together. I have a feeling that most of the existing signature events will roll over and become a championship series event. And then you've got to go figure out, apparently, well, you, again, you've lost entry, so you had eight. So if the existing eight come up, right, or existing eight sponsors, if they move around, now you've got nine, so now you've got to count four or five or six more, I guess, to nail it all down. And I don't think it'll be particularly hard for them to do it because they figured out how to do it. They're not dumb people at the PGA Tour. All right, that's it for us on the show. Quick shout out. Please check out if you get a chance some Coffee Golf this week. AIG Women's Open, the Royal Open, St. Anne's. Final major of the year. So, you know, I think a major season is the four majors on the PGA Tour. You know, recognize the PGA Tour. The five majors recognize

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1: 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Everyone, this is your office first. It is June 24th, 2026. I'm Ryan Donaldson, get out of here with us. Today we have two things to talk about. We'll recap at the U.S. Open. More specifically, why so many people seem to dislike Wyndham Clark and his apology tour amidst winning a second U.S. Open, and why that hasn't been so well received in recent days, months. We'll get into that a little bit. I also like to go over the new look PGA Tour, where I talk about what the PGA Tour unveiled with their two track system, some questions to answer as a result of that, some vagaries that we still don't know. Just kind of make it plain and simple for people to understand what's actually going on here. But first, let's talk about Wyndham Clark. Wyndham Clark is now a two-time U.S. Open champion. He won by a single shot.

And at the same time, there's been a reaction of, well, yeah, he won, but he's still a jerk. And I don't really know where exactly to come down on it, but I wanted to go through at least some of the reasons why people seem to be rooting against him or seem to be rooting against him on Sunday and try to figure out whether that carries forward from here or there's a bit more acceptance of a guy that's won two national championships in the last 4 years. So the kind of big sin, I think, for Wyndham Clark initially is being perceived as a guy with a rage problem, a guy who gets upset on the golf course, slams the golf club a lot. I think before the incidents at two separate majors back to back last year, there was this perception of a guy who was kind of whiny, kind of angry, and whiny and angry is a badness. I mean, effectively, that puts you as an athletic Karen kind of thing. You know, a guy who wanted to get rulings and a guy who wanted to be angry when it didn't go right. And, for whatever reason,

performance doesn't play well. Harry decides to take it out on a 100-year-old locker room at Oakmont Country Club, a truly historic place in golf, and busts up some lockers. You know, this picture gets out again. John Carter gets the information from No Laying Up. It goes viral immediately, and you know, Wyndham Clark asks about it, and says it's an unfortunate circumstance. Kind of happy around taking responsibility for what happened here. And the scuttlebutt gets out that Wyndham Clark has been banned from the property at Oakmont. He's got to repay the damages. He can't come back until he repays the damages. Even up until U.S. Open week, there was chatter that he hadn't repaid all the money or hadn't repaid the money to Oakmont to repair these historic lockers. And I know that sounds silly in a broader context, historic lockers. But there's this expectation of decorum in golf, right, that you're supposed to act a certain

far difference from day one. That was why he won. And I think people were upset that what they were promised in terms of just difficult conditions, really hard to score, didn't manifest itself. And who took advantage? Of all people, Wyndham Clark, the guy that isn't the most popular as it is. So you get to all of that, and then you just wanted something that was interesting, right? So you have to kind of root for, and I guess in some cases root against the guy that leaves by so much, but root for somebody to go get him. And Sam Burns was one of those guys. Tom Kim made a nice run. Scottie Scheffler has moments that never really got it going too well after the two shots swing in the opening par 5, but yeah, that was it. And I think all of those things kind of came together, and the fact that New York fans kind of tend to pick their favorites, right? They didn't care for Sergio Garcia 24 years ago at the US Open, and they really nominated him. And they did it for Wyndham Clark. I think what's jarring is that Wyndham Clark's American, right? He's representing the United States.

to the lawyer in the PGA Tour, but if I am, all press is good press. It's kind of what it's a joke. I mean, that wasn't meant to be serious. So you can choose to forgive the guy or not, or you can choose to forgive the guy and say, I still don't like you, but I forgive you. It's a little bit more nuanced, I feel like, than the conversation has been since you won. And I thought it deserved kind of that, laying out the case, one way or the other. You know, you can choose how you want to feel about anybody. But at least trying to understand where the dislike came from, what that might mean for how you feel about him, and then kind of put those three buckets out there. And if you want to choose to give him a second chance, cool. You know, that's up to you. If you admire his play but still like him as a person, that's fine. And if you love him, that's great too. All those things are fine. But I think it makes the most sense to kind of lay out things,

also part of it has to be the ticket prices are so high now. People feel they can do and say what they want. When you pay a couple $100 and then you travel in the LIRR or whatever you got there, and you spend a lot of money for your day at US Open, you probably feel a little bit more entitled to do and say what you want than if you showed up and it cost you $40. And get your money's worth out there. And I think that probably leads to some behavior that is not as welcome in the end. All right, let's talk a little bit about the new look PGA Tour. Brian Rolapp laid it out for everybody at the Travelers Championship, the Connecticut Final Signature Event of the Year. It was also sent around by the PGA Tour head of that news conference in the morning of. And we kind of confirmed, the PGA Tour confirmed for everybody more or less what we knew was going to be. There's a two-track system, and the details of that are still mostly fleshed out. But

PGA Tour. Final roll-out laid out for everybody at the Travelers Championship, the Connecticut Final Signature event of the year. It was also sent around by the PGA Tour head of that news conference in the morning of. And we kind of confirmed, you know, the PGA Tour confirmed for everybody more or less what we knew was going to be. There's a two-track system, and the details of that are still mostly fleshed out, but still a little fuzzy in places. So let's go over what we know and what we don't know. What we know. We have two tracks starting in 2028. There will be the PGA Tour Championship Series, and there will be the PGA Tour Challenger Series. The Championship Series is more or less what we understand today to be the signature events and that related schedule. They want somewhere in the area of 23 or 24 events on that schedule, and that includes signature events, major championships, which they don't control, players' championships.

signature events and that related schedule. They want somewhere in the area of 23 or 24 events on that schedule, and that includes signature events, major championships, which they don't control, players' championship, whatever the postseason looks like, and the cups, which means Ryder Cup, President's Cup, which they don't control the Ryder Cup, but that's what they think the championship series is. The championship series will be comprised of at least, their words, at least 90 players based on point standings. And I assume there will be a system in 2027 to determine that, like top 90 in the FedEx Cup, they get to go into the championship series in 28. But the eligibility is still to be determined. Also, will there be spots for players from the Corn Ferry Tour and the DT World Tour? There currently are, right? There's 20 Corn Ferry Tour spots to go to the PGA Tour. As it stands today, there's 10 spots available from the DT World Tour. It's too cool, which

which the PGA Tour says will still exist in some fashion, but whether that leads to championship series membership or challenger series membership, we really don't know. And then there's going to be some element of promotion and relegation. So 20 players are going to move up from the challenger series at the points cut off at the end of the year up into the championship series for the following season. Bottom 20, there'll be a last chance series of some kind, which they've basically kind of teased what they're going to turn the ball into, but those relegated players will go into the championship series. All the purses in the championship series will be $20 million at least, and that means you've probably got your, well, you've got that, right? Signature tournaments is $20 million, players is $25 million, whatever the majors are going to put out there for their purses, and then that's more or less it, right? Challenger series, different avenues, different money, different everything.

So they'll be kind of played by themselves. They'll be a little bit bigger of a deal, have a little bit bigger of a purse. The minimum purse is going to be $4 million, which seems very interesting to me, because if you look at the fall schedule, the minimum is $5 or $6 million right now. It's more like a $6 million tour, and then $7 million for the RSM Classic. What does that look like, dropping those purses down to $4 million, right? I mean, that's basically an opposite deal event, of course, these days. Puerto Rico Open or Disco Championship, you know, the winner gets $720,000, but the purse is going to be $4 million and up. But probably $4 million to $7 million, somewhere in that range. A lot of these events will be played opposite. The events on the championship series here, so challenger events and championship series events, same time, same week, means you're going to probably force almost all the challenger events to cable, almost all of them, or a different package of some kind. So you're going to have to work that out. It's going to be a points list.

winning sense. If you want to try to have a field for the challenger events, though, and you want to get 140 players, well, all of a sudden, the players that you have full-time on the tour today, which is more or less 230, well, that means you're only going to get anywhere from 90 to 100 of them to be the base field for your challenger events, which means you have to pull from somewhere else. And that can mean the PGA World Tour, that can mean the Corn Ferry Tour, I guess it can mean PGA Tour Americas, PGA Tour University. Those things still need to be fleshed out. So those are important flashpoints of detail that we don't have today. And I think at the top level, most people are really only going to care about the championship series stuff. Full, more or less full field events, with a cut, $20 million, all the stars competing. There's no requirement that you have to play in all the events. There's a points list, that'll be determined. There'll be some kind of playoff system. Sounds like the FedEx stuff, as we know it, will go away. But

Fall series is going to be kind of a last chance series of some events, and that's probably going to be some of the events they brought on board to extend the Fall series. Those will be last chance events for players in the Championship series to save their hides and not have to be relegated. And presumably for some of the players, maybe in the Challenger series, to get to move up. We don't have all the details on that. Then they're going to have some co-sanctioned events with the DT World Tour in a Fall series by their biggest and their best events. They want to get some of the Championship track players to go and play DT World Tour events a little bit more co-sanctioned. So think about the PGA Championship, the French Open, and some of the national, the Alfred Dunhill Links, great Fall events on the DT World Tour. There's some expectation that there will be some crossover there, but what that looks like, still to be determined. I think that the general vibe of this is more or less what the PGA Tour is already, minus the basically having a person for what will now be the Challenger series.

0: going with, everything is subject to change in the right situation. But this is what the archetype, this is what the structure is going to be used by Brian Wallace to negotiate a new television deal with the partners, CBS, NBC, maybe ESPN, who knows? But this is the future of the PGA Tour. So to get more details, we'll kind of piece it all together and analyze a little bit more, but that's what we have for now. That's going to do it for us on the show. Thank you so much for watching or listening. I appreciate it. Any questions, get a hold of me, RyanTheGolfNewsNet.com. I'm also on Facebook, Instagram, TikTok, RyanTheGolf. Same thing as YouTube. 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Thanks so much for your time. We'll catch you next time.
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Patriots and the Seahawks will be playing in the Super Bowl. Particularly my favorite teams, but it should be an interesting game, especially with the storyline of Seahawks want revenge for Malcolm Butler. It's kind of funny, actually. One of my very favorite people in sports is a fellow by the name of Hank Bola. I remember one year years ago was when Pittsburgh and Green Bay went to the Super Bowl before the season started. Before the season started. Hank Bola went all the way through all of the games in the season for the Daily News, and he did all the playoffs and the Super Bowl, and he came up with Green Bay 31, Pittsburgh 24. And for those of you who remember, especially us Steelers fans, who still grouse about it to this day, the score was 31-25. Apparently, poor Hank forgot the two.

0: for a college course in the history of the Ryder Cup, though, because you exhaustively go through so many critical chapters and critical moments in the history of the Ryder Cup. So since you've written it, you tell us, what would you say are the single most important mile markers in the career arc of the Ryder Cup?
1: Well, kind of. I mean, that's what the book is all about, the mile markers, as you put it. I picked out 13. I don't know why I picked out 13. We could have picked out a little more, but the book was getting a little long, so I didn't want to go to 15 because we were repeating certain things. But each of these Ryder Cups kind of denotes a turning point or just an important time period in the evolution of the Ryder Cup.

economic conditions at SNA, and then hoping for the wind to blow and everything else, and the fact that, you know, the Americans have not played under those conditions, not only just the conditions, the wind and such, but just the course conditions. Length of golf, of course, is different than the golf that they were playing in the U.S., and it took a little bit of different strategy. But the Americans have adapted pretty quickly, and ended up winning that. I mean, you know, there wasn't a blowout, but they won it pretty handily. And actually, the funny thing about the 37 Ryder Cup, it was the first time that teams complained about crowd behavior. And the Americans felt that they were getting a little bit of a rough going from the British fans, and actually complained about it afterwards, after they landed in the U.S. They created a little bit of a firestorm. But

before the Open Championship, because the Americans only went over there to play for the Open. So making the trip over there meant that, you know, they would play in the Ryder Cup and then play in the Open Championship. That's why I got all the Americans over there. But in 26, when they had this kind of an unofficial Ryder Cup, I guess you would call it, the cup wasn't actually awarded that year. There was a general strike in Great Britain, in the UK, and that prevented a lot of American golfers, like the Sarahs and some of the big names, from going over there. And Hagen, who was still the captain of the U.S. contingent, he had a bunch of players who would never qualify. He had a trick shot on some of his team just to

0: maintaining the Prince of Wales, who would later abdicate the throne, was unable to go out and relay the situation to Denny Hughes. So he watched it from the big picture window at SNA, and she kind of screwed it up, not knowing the situation, and the Brits ended up winning the Ryder Cup that year.
1: Well, that's not the only time for his last go around as captain. Well, that's not the only time that the Prince of Wales screwed up an important golfer that was from America. Never forget, in 1970, after two rounds, Lee Trevino was leading the Open Championship at St. Andrews. And in the clubhouse before the third round, he walks up to Prince Charles, now King Charles, and goes, "Hey, you ever shake hands with a Mexican?" And then the next thing you know, at the fifth hole, "Oh, Danny, I hit it the wrong flag. I'm stupid enough to hit it the wrong flag." He fell out of the lead,

0: out as just Ryder Cup players. And that would include, of course, Devin, who won a share of majors, one of the all-time greats, but it would also include guys like Lanny Watkins, who, you wouldn't put up there in the pantheon. Excellent player, obviously, Hall of Famer as well. But he was just made, he was just one of those guys that was born to play in the Ryder Cup. And then on the European side, you had Seve, you had a guy like Bernard Langer, Sammy Lyle, Nick Faldo, those guys were all just Ryder Cup heroes. Look at Monty. Monty never won a major, but man, I mean, was there ever a better Ryder Cup player than Monty?
1: Well, yeah.
0: Ian Poulter, same way. Yeah, never won a major, but he was a Ryder Cup stud. And it just seemed that the Europeans had a lot more of those guys than the Americans did. And I did mention Watkins, there were a couple of other ones who were really outstanding.

0: Honestly, there's been a lot of acrimony since then, and it was absolute ugliness at Bethpage this year. Has the Ryder Cup lost its soul because of corporatism or television?
1: I don't think the players themselves think about that at all. I just think that it's got carried away. Look, they knew, speaking of this year at Bethpage, I was there, I saw it, it was ugly, and it should have been nipped in the bud by the PGA of America. And they dropped the ball on that one. The Euros took control of that tournament on the first day. Basically, the crowd was just dead. And what that did was that amplified the voices of the idiots in the crowd.

0: prepare for this at that pace. He goes, well, then anyway, I was going to be watching the right for it. But in Boston, what he should have done is take his team and put him in the bleachers at Fenway Park when the Yankees were in town and said, this is what you're going to get. This is the treatment that you're going to get. You know, you just have to be more prepared for it than you were. And that's, like I mentioned, 37 was, you know, the first bad behavior by the fans. But, you know, it's just fans are that way. They get to be a little naturalistic. And that's how it goes on both sides. But I was there in Europe for a bunch of, the Americans didn't get very good treatment either from some of the Euro fans. It's just how out of hand you let it get. And it just got too much out of hand at that page.
1: It's clear that something needs to be done to rally back

0: was just nip and tuck the whole way. And it came down to, of course, the Longer Berwyn match on 18. Longer missing the little shorty for the which would have won and of course lost. He missed the putt on 18, which is and it wasn't his fault because his caddy and Longer were looking at the putt and they saw a spike mark.
1: Right.
0: They saw a spike mark.
1: Right,
0: so they said, well, what are we going to do? And they decided that he was just going to hit a little firmer.
1: Right.
0: He was

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1: The game doesn't end at the 18th hole. It simply changes scenery. Crafted for the enduring tradition of the links. Refined for the unrelenting demands of the day. Fescue and dunes. 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

trying to put courses together that were ergonomic, and it went down right in the line. It went rhythm, form, before leg. So I said, okay, this looks great. And when I was trying to bring my colleague Steve Zabin, the broadcaster, with me, he looked at my email and he called me and goes, what's foamy? I don't know what foamy is. I never heard of foamy. Is it some new thing? I said, no. First of all, it's form B, and it's not some new thing, and you're going to love it. He's a tough cookie now. He's one of those guys, he likes to collect golf courses, and he wants to have only the most, you know, famous names and such. Well, he called me about 15 minutes later. Oh my God, where did you find

0: year after our formation in 1885 was the proposal for board that there should be an amateur championship. For me, in actual fact, so two representatives to sit on that board, and we gifted one guinea, which was at the time £1 and 1 shilling, so probably quite significantly more now, but at the time it was what a year's subscription at the golf club, to pay for the amateur trophy. And our name proudly adorned the amateur championship on the front of the trophy with such august names such as the Royal Nation Golfers and Andrews, the Honourable Company, etc, etc. So it's a very proud early part of our history.
1: Where was that first amateur championship contested and who won it?
0: It was contested up in Scotland actually in 1885, but the reason I sort of mentioned it a little bit is because locally John Ball and Harold Hilton

0: Gandorf, well, trio, if you will, with both Hoylake and Lytham, the three
1: Yes.
0: big Victorian clubhouses of the Gulf Coast.
1: Yeah.
0: Absolutely gorgeous.
1: I look very similar there in style and character and nature and
0: the
1: the way you walk into them.
0: Yes, the conical turrets are the most distinctive and striking feature, along with the clock towers. I will say, the clubhouse at Royal Lytham scared one of the greatest golf writers in history, Art Standard. It scared him to death. He wrote in one of his columns, in fact, it was his lead. He said, "It looks like Castle Dracula, but if you really want to get scared, go try playing the golf course." You must have found too many bunkers, did you? But then again, we do call Art Cactus because he's so prickly. Okay, so continue. Tell us about the building of the course and the architects that have
1: Yeah.
0: handled it.

0: actual history of the course and the very designers that have had a hand in the great golf course that we see now.
1: Yeah, certainly. Well, originally it was a 9-hole course when it very first started. But very soon, as I mentioned, golf was becoming so popular with the growth of members that needed to be really looked at and expanded. So in 1904, Willie Clark was asked, and he came and measured the course, looked at it, and said it was most suitable ground for golf. We're right on the coast, the links are very firm, but we have those beautiful sandhills. So in 1904, Willie Clark laid out the course to 6,500 yards. And that survived for a while, until in 1921, the club decided that they really needed to sort of push this forward even further and try and change it into a championship venue.

firm, but we have the most beautiful sandhills. So in Lesmithville, we park laid out the course to 6,500 yards. And that survived for a while, until in 1921, the club decided that they really needed to sort of push this forward even further and try and transform it into a championship venue. And that's when James Braid was instructed to come over and have a look and change the golf course into a championship course, which he did by restructuring some holes, rerouting some holes, and rebunkering, etc. And then that was further enhanced only 5 years later in 1926, when Harry Colt came to the golf course and he advised on course improvements to 3 holes, changing what was a par 4 blind shot, our 5th hole, to what you now know as a par 3 5th hole, with runoff to the side. So that was Harry Colt who put that into...

0: changing what was a par 4 blind shot at Fifth Hole to what you now know as a par 3 Fifth Hole, with runoffs to the side. So that was Harry Holt who put that into...
1: Holt did a lot of that also over at Lytham.
0: Yes, yeah, he was quite prolific around those parts, and then further afield as well. And then that was also then by... we changed obviously a couple of things over the years as well. Most notably, moving forward a little bit, in the 1970s, when the club realised that there was quite a lot of coastal erosion, and set up an erosion committee to investigate how we should actually reroute the golf club to avoid losing some of the holes to the sea. Regrettably, we did actually lose 3 holes to the sea. However, the new holes were the 7th, 8th, 9th, and most of the 10th

0: won the pine forests, which are so popular and probably the most photogenic part of the golf course. And in many people's opinion, some of the most beautiful parts of the golf course are those what we call the new holes, which were established in the late 1970s, 1980. And that was done by Pennock and Sons with Donald Steele. And he tweaked them and changed them. And so that's the course that we now play.
1: Now, take us through the tournament history of the club as well, the great amateurs that have been contested there, perhaps some of the great team matchups, and of course, any of the ladies' tournaments as well.
0: Yeah, great. Well, we started playing championships on the golf course pretty early on in the sort of early years of Formby.

players when the semi-final's the final, and Reid came out eventually as the champion. We had it again in 67 when Bob Dixon won the championship with some famous names playing in that championship, like Joe Carr from Ireland and Michael Benarek, etc., etc. But Bob Dixon prevailed. The most famous, however, must be in our centenary year, which we hosted, obviously, in 1984, when the final was contested between Jose Maria Alapabau and Colin Montgomery, Alapabau eventually coming out on top. And both of them have been so kind to say what a wonderful place Formby was, and even when the Ryder Cup was coming this year, they were still reminiscing about when they first met and played at Formby, how much they enjoyed it. And then the most recent one was 2009, which is 125th

0: 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We'll be right back after this.
1: So, Nikki, what if there was a golf shoe embraced by hundreds of thousands of golfers, celebrated for its stability, comfort, and distance? 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And what if the company behind that shoe spent the last year perfecting a brand new category of golf footwear? Well, the what if is here. 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

0: I'm wondering if those holes, as they exist right now, are as tough as they are, how the hell did Flitcroft get a 12 on one number 7?
1: As you mentioned, one of the interesting things about our own golf course is that although we're very much a links course and we're right up against the beach and the sea, we are surrounded by trees, and Morris got stuck in the pine trees and he took rather a lot of shots to get out of it. In fact, on his card, it's not on the 7th, it says 12 with an asterisk. So although he scored 121 as the highest ever recorded in an open qualifying, it still can't even clarify it was 100, it might have been even more. But he became a bit of a local celebrity.
0: But he's part of one of the great stories of Formby, okay? You know, there's... Yeah.

0: I should be allowed to try whether or not I'm a professional or whether or not I'm a 40 handicap. Now, I've heard the story about Cheryl Cappy, but I did not hear about Arnold Palmerston.
1: Yes, and Bo Jolly was another one who went under as well.
0: Bo Jolly?
1: Yes.
0: I remember Cheryl Cappy, and then there was Baron somebody by
1: the wall
0: from Switzerland who spoke no English, and he had his sister or maybe cousin from Switzerland postmark the letter from Switzerland to try to fool the RA.
1: That's correct, that is true. Well, there are some courses in America that actually do still play for the Morris Flitcroft Trophy, I believe.
0: Yes, there's a course in the Upper Midwest, I believe, that they invited him and he came and played, and they all

0: So they strapped Horus to the lighting tower of their frigate or their destroyer and sailed north to hunt the U-boats. Now, they were torpedoed on two separate occasions, and Horus was saved on both occasions, and the only damage he really sustained was a broken tooth. So at the end of the war, when the Admiral got to hear that the Hippo had been stolen by three of his naval officers, he was horrified that his officers would do such a thing. We're going to court-martial them. Unfortunately, our captain of the day, the Nerd Bull, don't worry about it. Boys will be boys. Just return the Hippo, let her apology, and we'll say no more about it. So, there you go. Horus has sat proudly in our clubhouse ever since.
1: Tell us a little bit about why the officers were there in the first place and the role that they could play in World War II.
0: Well, yeah, we had a big role in some respects in both First World War and the Second World War. But if we're talking about the Second World War, what happened is that we had originally offered the club as a convalescent home for people who were suffering from injuries. That was declined because it wasn't necessary. However, it was said, could we house the Duke of Lancaster Regiment, which had become used to be the King's Regiment, at the club? So they were housed and billeted and used the facilities throughout the Second World War. So members could still play golf, but the armed forces were based there. And interestingly, we actually, on the golf course, were relatively close to another golf course, which no longer is called Freshfield Golf Club.
1: Yes, I've heard of it, yes.
0: Yeah, well, that was requisitioned by the Royal Air Force and turned into an air force. And the Luftwaffe, the German air force, even had maps planning to bomb the whole area. So during the Second World War, we had

0: he must have missed the time as to why he thought it was a good idea to stuff it and give it to the golf club. But he's hung in our vendors bar since 1914, and as you say, he's become a bit of a well-loved specimen as well. He's in perfect condition, and he just sits on his perch with a little plaque saying, hit by a stray golf ball in 1914, and he keeps an eye on all us members.
1: I read some funny stories. Someone was telling me that one of the club officers didn't like it and used to try to hide it, and other people would say, no, we want it back, and he would get moved the hour. Would that actually get back and forth?
0: Absolutely, yeah. Over the years, a couple of our officers decided that they didn't like it. They wanted something a bit more modern or something different. And he put it in a cupboard for a long time.

0: 18. So that if we, when our readers get the wonderful privilege to come out there, they can say, ah, I see what Ian was talking about.
1: Okay.
0: That is the Ian Jamson breakdown and guide to form the golf club.
1: We start on the first hole, which runs parallel to the railway. So, as all great Victorian golf courses were, we built right on the railway. We have a station right next to the clubhouse, and this is the main train line that runs between Liverpool and Southport. So, as you go down the first, don't stray right, because you'll put it onto the railway line. So, if you have a big slice, aim well left.
0: It's very much like living in that regard. The first three holes playing in a similar direction to get you out of the big deal.
1: Yeah, it's almost a course in three parts, isn't it, for me? So, you set off, and you then have a beautiful, shortish par four for the second, designed actually by James Bray, and then just sort of bunkering by Harry Colt and a couple of others, but it's remained very similar ever since that time. Then we have a long par five, and we just got a recently a new tee at the back there.

0: estate, so we have approximately just over 400 acres on our estate. So it's a big, big lump of land. But we have trees, the so-called Mersey Forest, which is not really a forest, it's Mersey woodland, really, of Scots pines surrounding the course. Now, these were planted going back to 1902 by the original landlord, actually, and they really become mature as you move further down the course. So once you get to the 7th, 8th, 9th holes, you have these beautiful Scots pines, and the holes look almost as if they're self-contained, surrounded by pines on either side. So let's turn up land.
1: Is that in 8 are perfect examples of that?
0: Yeah, it's so pretty, isn't it? It's just a gorgeous course. As you get to the back nine,
1: it's pretty until you put 7, 8, and 9 down on the card for hole 7, 8, and 9.

0: 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Fescue and Dunes. 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

We had a great Sunday on the PGA Tour. We have a new superstar that has a trophy in their hand, and we'll talk about Jackson Quaven. We're also going to talk a little bit about the final major of all the majors this year, the AIG Women's Open, for a hot minute. And then also I would like to talk about what's starting to take shape as the future schedule of the PGA Tour. But first, let's start with Jackson Quaven, who wins the 3M Open, does it with a tournament record, 25-259, makes a 14-foot par putt on the final hole. What was a nervy final par 5? I mean, he hits a drive stat, 240-something, the shortest drive of the week among any player to play, except that, what is it, the 72nd hole, 18-hole at TPC Twin Cities. Lays up to a decent number, still he's super jacked up, he realizes he's won, he avoids the water on the layup, and then almost nukes the wedge over the green, barely gives himself a chance to putt, and then

conservative, you know, have targets that aren't outrageous, but go to them like you mean it. You know, that's what the greats really do. The all-time greats do this. They pick a safe, relatively safe target, and they go hard at it. They don't go for the flag every time. They don't, it's not a firing squad kind of thing. Not that you can do that on the soft course, but you need to play smart golf over the long haul to win a lot of PGA tournaments. And Quinlan just properly mixed in being aggressive, particularly on Saturday when he shot 61, and then on Sunday when he shot, what, 56. So, yeah, he shoots 127 on the weekend. So does Scottie Scheffler, by the way. They both shot the same weekend total. Same 127. But the difference was in the first two rounds, when Quinlan beat by 2-1 strokes, respectively, and that was the cushion that ultimately was the difference. And Scottie Scheffler talked about that after the fact and said, look, you can't go in tournaments like this and play bad stretches of holes, you know, where you're basically just making pars and fighting for it. And he did that in the afternoon on Friday and on the front nine on Saturday. So that's why I lost the tournament. And to be fair, I think that's a fair assessment. To his credit, though, Quinlan didn't buckle his knees. He didn't. It never really seemed like he was in that

voice now. And unless you're a Goff geek and you follow all levels of Goff somewhat religiously, this guy probably came out of nowhere to you. But, you know, a guy who won three individual SEC championships, went back to school, turned down a PGA Tour card for this whole season so that he could try to pursue a second national championship at Auburn, and then did it. You know, the guy's accomplished a ton. This is his seventh win of the year individually. Seventh! Went six times to college, once in the pros. That's a great, great year. And he's going to be someone to reckon with. But he has to figure out, all right, now my life has changed, but I can't change that much with it. You know, he got to Detroit Golf Club one Monday morning for day one, getting ready for the Rocket Classic this week. I think that's a good sign. You know, didn't show up late. You know, didn't have sunglasses on, like a guy drank all night, you know, stuff like that. He was back to work, and he knows he's got another step or two to take

kind of miss a target, only green. Don't miss it off the green. Don't get so aggressive that you fly to a fly 3 paces off the edge and then miss to the short side and you make a bogey. Miss on the fast side and give yourself a final birdie. Those types of things I think Jackson Poison does very well and will continue to do very well. There's talk that he should be on the President's Cup team at Medina in September. I can support that. He's not one of the 12 best players in the PGA Tour that's an American right now. But let's say he won one more time and, did okay in the playoffs, finished top 50. Now you have my attention, right? If he finishes in the top 50, gets to the BMW Championship, gets some bonus money,

And now there will be two of the championship series events. One is the Travelers Championship, which felt like it was kind of a, that was kind of like a no-duh announcement. It probably should have been shared in June in tournament week, the week after the US Open when it was played. I don't think anyone was shocked that the Travelers was going to be part of this. They are a huge supporter of the PGA Tour, an enormous sponsor. It really works for them. Andy Bissett and everyone Travelers is really enamored with the PGA Tour, and they get a lot out of it. So, of course, they're going to be part of it. That's an easy one for them. But the second one was a new one. So this came out today. A company called Sompo, which is an insurance company. They are going to be a new championship series sponsor, and that's going to start in 2028. However, next season they will come on as a title sponsor of an event that will be played.

very interesting. But at least in 2027, the Sampo Championship, I assume, Classic, whatever, it's going to have 144 player field. You know, usual PGA Tour event this time of year. It'll basically be the Rock Classic, not the Detroit. And it'll be one of those leading events to the FedEx Cup playoffs. Well, what they're calling the playoffs. So that also is something to consider because FedEx's contract is coming to an end, and it's not clear that they're going to remain the sponsor of the season-long race or what that's going to look like. That may be overhauled as well, and people learn more about that at the Tour Championship. So all that seems to kind of starting to come together. Again, when Brian Wolak said, you know, we've had sponsors coming to us and want to be a part of this since we've done all

four members and getting that out to them the day of, and then releasing it to everybody else like 2 days later or something like that. So I think that's going to be coming. I'm just kind of giving you a heads up about that. So if you want to do these shows, you know, we'll do them multiple times a week again, but do them just for members and you'll get them, you know, the day of, like the second it's done, as a private podcast as opposed to something that's available for everybody. But I'm just toying with those ideas and trying to think of ways to add value to our membership because, in all candor, that's kind of an important thing, right, for our business, my business, I guess, and trying to grow the membership for Golf Views that while providing value, not, you know, overpromising stuff that can't be done because that would be insane, but stuff I can do that I like doing that, you know, can offer some value, can offer some additional substance. So thinking about taking some podcasts private, also

1, 2, 3, 5, 3, 3, 4, 2. Everyone, you are the first. It is June 24th, 2026. I'm right now to get out of here with us. David, a few things to talk about. We'll recap the US Open. More specifically, why so many people seem to just like Wyndham Clark and his apology tour amidst winning a second US Open, and why that hasn't been so well received in recent days, months. And we'll get into that a little bit. I also like to go over the new look PGA Tour. We're going to talk about what the PGA Tour unveiled with their two-track system, some questions to answer as a result of that, some vagaries that we still don't know. Just kind of make it plain and simple for people to understand what's actually going on here. But first, let's talk about Wyndham Clark. Wyndham Clark is now a two-time US Open champion. He won by a single shot at Shinnecock Hills, 4 under par 276, beat Sam Burns, whose birdie putt on the 18th hole ultimately were forced to two-hole aggregate score playoff. Doesn't go back to the last.

Clark Kent that looked like it was in peril of going poorly. Someone was rooting against him. The USDA took extra measures to make sure they threw out people that were rooting against him or cheering against him or really just kind of not displaying the proper decorum for a major championship like this. And having gone through all of it now that he is a two-time US Open champion, I think it's worth looking at the sources of the haters and why people dislike Wyndham Clark. Because I feel like there's kind of been an interesting reaction to it in the days since of, well, maybe we should forgive the guy, you know, this is a redemption arc, this is a redemptive story. And at the same time, there's been a reaction of, well, yeah, he won, but he's still a jerk. And I don't really know where exactly to come down on it, but I wanted to go through at least some of the reasons why people seem to be rooting against him or seem to be rooting against him on Sunday and try to figure out

well, maybe we should forgive the guy. You know, this is a redemption arc. This is a redemptive story. And at the same time, there's the reaction of, well, yeah, he won, but he's still a jerk. And I don't really know where exactly to come down on it, but I wanted to go through at least some of the reasons why people seem to be rooting against him or seem to be rooting against him on Sunday and try to figure out whether that carries forward from here or there's a bit more acceptance of a guy that's won two national championships in the last 4 years. So the kind of big sin, I think, for Wyndham Clark initially is being perceived as a guy with a rage problem. A guy who gets upset on the golf course, slams the golf club a lot. I think before the incidents at two separate majors back to back last year, there was this perception of a guy who was kind of whiny, kind of angry, and whiny and angry is a bad mix. I mean, effectively, that puts you as an athletic Karen kind of thing.

before the incidents at two separate majors back to back last year, there was this perception of a guy who was kind of whiny, kind of angry. And why do you get angry as a bad mess? I mean, effectively, that puts you as an athletic Karen kind of thing. You know, a guy who wanted to get rulings and a guy who wanted to be angry when it didn't go right. And, for whatever reason, golf fans tend to look for intensity, but intensity that doesn't result in too much anger and definitely doesn't result in a lot of whining, a lot of ownership of responsibility. I think Wyndham Clark was kind of perceived as a guy who wasn't doing that necessarily, even though, you know, he had done the work, right? He won on the PGA Tour. He had won a major championship, right? He won 2023 at LACC, and that might have been the start of kind of the hate train for Wyndham Clark in earnest, right? I mean, I think the perception of him among maybe deeper golf fans had maybe started to calcify a little bit.

Rory McIlroy had a chance to win. That was certainly part of it, right? People were rooting against this guy who ultimately prevailed and did so in impressive fashion because they wanted someone else to win. They wanted Ricky Fowler to get that first major. They wanted Rory McIlroy to win the US Open again. So that, I think, is kind of the genesis of the dislike of Wyndham Clark. I also think it doesn't help that he won at LACC. If you're a super golfer, you know the criticism of Los Angeles Country Club as a US Open host being way too wide open, way too easy to hit driver for a guy who, at the time, very much struggled off the tee with keeping the ball in play. Wyndham Clark was the beneficiary of a wider open setup. You know, 18, the final hole of regulation when he won the US Open at LACC. I mean, he blasted a 50 yards right of what would be kind of center cut, yet still was able to get on the green and hit and make a par, you know, make a two par to win the championship from distance, which I, again, think was impressive.

multiple times that week and kind of seemed like it was a little too easy. So I think that didn't help. So you fast forward 2 years, not playing quite as well. In 2025, really struggled last year. And then two incidents in back-to-back majors really, I think, turned a lot of people against him. And, you know, the first is what happened at Valhalla. When, and this was even shown live on TV. This came up after the fact. This was found online. I want to believe Tryon Carter, Ty Schuster from No Lineup identified this, and then it kind of spread like wildfire. I mean, I shared this information, this video, back when I was on Twitter still. And this is Wyndham Clark getting angry after a poor tee shot. I mean, obviously, high ball speed, but not the right accuracy. He gets mad, he winds up the driver, and he throws it through the tee sign behind the tee at Quail Hollow. You see the hole there? There was a volunteer who responded to my tweet on the video at the time saying he was in fear that he was going to get

kids and your dad and your grandpa, whatever. It's not about the golf. It's about playing with your family, celebrating that. SEC, there's nothing so awesome about that. What's it like watching them? You know, looks like the kids are having a great time. And when the part makes this kind of funny, but snide remark, basically as a single guy, this is great birth control. I don't want to be around other people's kids. I don't enjoy it. So I'm not going to have children. And this was, you know, right around the time when he was kind of transitioning from one girlfriend to another. And so it just kind of seemed off-putting as a guy who, you know, could have just said the polite thing. Oh, it's great to see, you know, my peers having fun with their families, blah, blah, blah. And that came across, again, to people as kind of not so great. And I think all of those things kind of add up. They pile up over time, what your exposure to that is. Maybe that kind of makes you decide whether you're going to like the guy or not. But I think you pull a lot.

They didn't care for Sergio Garcia 24 years ago at the US Open, and they really got on his case. And they did it for Wyndham Clark. I think what's jarring is that Wyndham Clark's American, right? He's represented the United States on American teams. So the thought is, well, you don't do a fellow American. Well, I guess that goes out the window. What that means from here, I don't know, right? I mean, he's been apologetic about the incidents. I think he's been a little bit more forthcoming and genuine about it, instead of kind of tap dancing around them quite as much. And I think it has to be really hard for a guy to win another, second major championship, knowing the crowd did not want him to win once again. Not even close. And it takes probably a lot of courage and a lot of guts and something that a lot of people don't have, whatever that term is, to take people's disdain for you and turn it into something you can use as fuel to win. Whether that makes you sad or angry.

instead of just kind of being rash about it. Kind of like the New York fans were. I think that was an unfortunate circumstance, bad representation for golf. I wouldn't go quite as far as Ian Lynch of Golf Week to say that, you know, Long Island and New York shouldn't get a major championship, but, you know, the PGA of America didn't come there for the 2023 PGA championship, cancel that. I don't think that that is the answer. You're going to get these crowds all kinds of different places. But the New York crowds have now a reputation, given what just happened last fall at Bethpage, what happened in 2002 at Bethpage, what happened here. They're really picking their favorites and getting really angry about it. But at the same time, I think also part of it has to be the ticket prices are so high now. People feel they can do and say what they want. When you pay a couple $100 and then you travel on the LIRR or whatever you got there, and you spend a lot of money for your day at US Open, you probably feel a little bit more entitled to do and say what you want than if you showed up and it cost you $40.

23 events. So we're not going to really lose a lot of PGA Tour events, at least based on what they're suggesting. But 20 to 23 events, about 7 of them, they say, will basically get their own spotlight. So they'll be kind of played by themselves. They'll be a little bit bigger field. They'll have a little bit bigger purse. The minimum purse is going to be $4 million, which seems very interesting to me, because if you look at the fall schedule, the minimum is $5 or $6 million right now. It's really more like a $6 million tour, and then $7 million for the RSM Classic. What does that look like, dropping those purses down to $4 million, right? I mean, that's basically an opposite field event, of course, these days. Puerto Rico Open or ISCO Championship, you know, the winner gets $720,000. But the purse is going to be $4 million and up. But probably $4 million to $7 million, somewhere in that range. A lot of these events will be played opposite the events on the championship series.

Tour. I guess it could mean PGA Tour Americas, PGA Tour University. Those things still need to be fleshed out. So those are important flashpoints of detail that we don't have today. And I think at the top level, most people are really only going to care about the Championship Series stuff. Full, more or less full field events, with a cut, $20 million, all the stars competing. There's no requirement that you have to play in all the events. There's a points list, that'll be determined. There'll be some kind of playoff system. Sounds like the FedEx stuff as we know it will go away. But the Tour Championship and some version of playoff events, whether it's two more playoff events or just one, sounds like they're trying to lean to a Tour Championship or one playoff event. But those players will compete nationally in some fashion. And those events will move around to iconic venues within golf, or at least that's their goal. That's a good thing, right? I think people will be clamoring for a Tour Championship that is mano-a-mano for the Tour Championship

to wait for some of the players maybe in the Challenger Series to get the move up. We don't have all the details on that. Then they're going to have some co-sanctioned events with the DP World Tour in a fall series. By their biggest and their best events. They want to get some of the championship track players to go and play DP World Tour events a little bit more co-sanctioned. So think about the PGA Championship, the French Open, and some of the national, the Alfred Dunhill links, great fall events on the DP World Tour. There's some expectation that there will be some crossover there, but what that looks like, still to be determined. I think that the general vibe of this is more or less what the PGA Tour is already, minus the basically having a purses for what will now be the Challenger Series. Everything else seems about right. You know, the access that happens at different points in the season through the swing five and the next 10, those go out the window, so you're either locked in for a whole year,

0: this is what the structure is going to be used by Brian Moloch. He's going to negotiate a new television deal with the partners, CBS, NBC, maybe ESPN, who knows? But this is the future of the PGA Tour. So to get more details, we'll kind of piece it all together and analyze a little bit more, but that's what we have for now. That's going to do it for us on the show. Thank you so much for watching or listening. I appreciate it. If you have any questions, get a hold of me, RyanTheGolfNewsNet.com. I'm also on Facebook, Instagram, TikTok, RyanTheGolf. Same thing as YouTube. Golf News Net on all those services at the handle GolfNewsNet. Thanks so much for your time. We'll catch you next time.
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Ian, the weather has looked fantastic. North Berwick posted some pictures yesterday, and it was just clear blue sky, you know, as far as you can see. But you know, certainly a busy year ahead for everyone involved. I was just reading yesterday on CNBC that it's not just golf travel, a record year for international travel as a whole, I think. And I think this is a pretty fun episode for us, focusing on a topic that we certainly love to talk about, and that's the 19th holes across the pond. This was inspired by an article that just came out in Links Magazine. Our friend Sean Tolson, who's a contributor there, he did an article on his four favorite golf bars in Scotland and Ireland. The ones that made the list were the Dunvegan, the Ducks Inn, the Harbour Bar in Portrush, and the bar at the Royal Golf Hotel in Dornoch. And we're going to link to that in the show notes. Go have a look.

upstairs, it's got a great patio outside, so if you're in the summers and late evenings, you can grab a Guinness and go outside. And they also have live music on most of the nights during the week as well. A little less in the off-peak months, but in that summer, the crack is great there. It is an amazing club. Both DJ and I, including my dad, was there last October and just really enjoyed it. Everyone that we asked when we were staying at Resopana for a few nights said, hey, where's the best place to go for a client year afterwards other than the resort itself? And I think 100% everyone said the Harbor Bar in Downey, just up the street, is where you need to go. And we did, and we definitely did not regret driving there and going up to that club. This is great. I also add that was my dad's favorite club in all of Ireland, as well as the best Guinness he tasted, so just add that in there too. This is his first time in Ireland as well, so first timer.

DJ of that area. And I think Mick Papadakis had a Wednesday club. Some of his members were there, and it's one of our photos. I think also on Google too of him and his members there. And it is a beautiful, beautiful view. And if you just said something, you don't want to miss. So that's for sure. So my second one is Scotch at the Balmoral in Edinburgh. This is a very, very unique bar experience, if you will, and something that I think everyone needs to go into. And just, you know, even if you don't drink whiskey, just go in and check it out because it's very cool. And I would recommend, again, anyone doing it, but also maybe if you're overnight in St. Andrews and you play around golf and then it's a transition day or transition evening and you check in, or maybe you have a chill night, I would recommend maybe doing this before or even after dinner.

The taste of those peaty whiskeys from out west. But awesome place. Like, you know, kind of dead on. If you got some time, pop in, even if it's just for one dram. But my choice in Scotland has to be the Jigger Inn. To me, this is not just the best 19th hole in Scotland, it's the best 19th hole in the world. The location, you know, the building itself actually used to be the station master's quarters when the railroad came to St. Andrews. Of course, the railroad's long gone, and now there's the Old Course Hotel, and it's part of the hotel. But it's right on the road hole. The patio is, it's outdoor and just looks straight across, straight down the fairway, and the first and 18th are off kind of in the distance in the town as well. And you could literally just sit here and burn an entire day. You know, the food is awesome. Great fish and chips. They've got a halloumi burger. If you like halloumi, as I do, it's fantastic.

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0: a great tip. You know, not a lot of, you don't really equate London as being a golf destination, although you should, given the great courses in the Heathland. But there are a lot of folks that will fly in and spend a day or two on the front end or the back end of their trip in London and see the sights while they're there. So a great golf adjacent pub, I should say. But
1: absolutely,
0: my pitch is staying in the London area, and it has to be the clubhouse patio at Sunningdale. Sunningdale is kind of the quintessential English summer experience. The courses are fantastic. It is probably, next to Muirfield, it's probably the best 36-hole day that you can put together. But in terms of the 19-hole situation, what makes it special to me is the last time I was there, this was right before COVID, as I'm thinking about it, I go into the bar, and there's a gentleman

0: to be kind of the employee watering hole of Adair, and that's where we went. So if you are staying at Adair and you go into the village, and you go in there, you may run into one of the employees that may look familiar in there, but it's a great spot, great patio area. They've got snooker going, and it's a great spot. Approximately a 22-minute walk from Adair Manor to Biltark. Don't ask why I know that, but I do. And like I said, I spent a lot of time there. Just a quintessential Irish pub as well, and great owners that own Biltark. Biltark itself, so it's pretty cool.
1: 22 minutes. I'm sitting here and I'm wondering, why did he need to know that it was 22 minutes? Was this a pre or post work visit? But yeah, this was a hard episode in terms of narrowing down, you know, these picks.

0: Oh, fun. I'm curious. You know, of course, we focus on everything overseas, but do you have a favorite spot here stateside?
1: Yeah, there's quite a few that come to mind. But I would say, just like from a relaxation point and kind of what the 19th hole really means, it would be the fire pits by the Sheep Ranch golf course out of Bandon. So I'm lucky enough to go out there twice and most recently a couple years ago, so I played Sheep Ranch both times on the trip. It's a newer golf course. And they have these almost like glass, shields that cover the wind so they can have fire there. And Bandon Dunes has their own pale ale and, you know, just start a couple cigars, drink some beers, and enjoy the round. And you almost have a 360-degree view, but for sure, at least 100.

0: So Nick here, what if there was a golf shoe embraced by hundreds of thousands of golfers, celebrated for its stability, comfort and distance? What if the shoe earned the title of most technologically advanced golf shoe by Sports Illustrated? And what if the company behind that shoe spent the last year perfecting a brand new category of golf footwear? Well, the what if is here. Introducing the all-new Pro SQLT by Squares, a new class all of its own, the perfect blend of lightweight comfort and stable performance. You'll notice the difference. 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Squares!
1: The game doesn't end at the 18th hole. It simply changes scenery. Crafted for the enduring tradition of the links. Refined for the unrelenting demands of the day. Fescue and dunes.

0: to travel in 2024. So booking is very popular right now for 24. So like I said, looking forward to talking about this and what have you for Port Rush and Chinatown.
1: Yeah, popularity may be an understatement when it comes to these two courses. I mean, it is just remarkable what has happened here as far as the rising star of these links, because there's a time not too long ago where the number of American golfers who would head to this corner of Ireland to play golf was next to none. A lasting peace in the region has certainly helped and will, you know, is probably one of the biggest drivers behind that. But the other thing is just the continuous, you know, drumbeat, if you will, of news and events and accolades that they've received. I mean, Royal County Down not long ago was named the number one course

a drumbeat, if you will, of news and events and accolades that they've received. I mean, Rural County Down not long ago was named the number one course in the world by Golf Digest. And whether we like to admit it or not, lists matter. And when people are planning a trip to a place that they're unfamiliar with, the tendency is to just open up that list and choose your courses. Well, having the one at the top of the list is certainly a great asset. And then up to the north, Royal Port Rush found its way back into the open rota. The open back in 2019 was a smashing success, so much so that it's already back on the calendar for 2025. And look, there are a lot of courses that are on the open rota that won't have had the tournament once during that time, much less twice. So it just goes to show, you know, how great the offerings are there. And, you know, from a traveler's perspective, these two courses are only 100 miles apart. So the tendency is to, hey, let's plan both in the same trip.

0: success, so much so that it's already back on the calendar for 2025. And look, there are a lot of courses that are on the open road that won't have had the tournament once during that time, much less twice. So it just goes to show, you know, how great the offerings are there. And, you know, from a traveler's perspective, these two courses are only 100 miles apart. So the tendency is to, hey, let's plan both in the same trip. But that's getting to be a little bit of a challenge. And I think, Connor, you may have a little more insight to share on that side of things.
1: Yeah, I don't want to be a Debbie Downer per se, but we also want to give you know, our groups and our members arm them with the you know right information and kind of how the process works. And frankly, when this episode comes out, you know, here in a couple of weeks in the early part of May or what have you, it may be even too late depending on the months and the size of your group as well for 2024.

give our groups and our members arm them with the right information and kind of how the process works. And frankly, when this episode comes out, here in a couple weeks and early part of May or what have you, it may be even too late depending on the months and the size of your group as well for 2024, believe it or not. So pretty much the bookings open in the early part of May for both courses. So it's nice, you can actually get both kind of around the same time frame. They do open up around the same time, which is good. Kind of the same thing for the old course in Deerfield as we've talked about in past episodes. Well, Port Rush is open for visitors usually Monday through Sunday. A lot more kind of restrictions on the weekend for Port Rush, but they are open, as you'll find in some of the other courses throughout Ireland, sometimes on Saturdays and Sundays, so that the courses are closed. So and it's consistent, but Port Rush is consistently open on the weekends, but again, a little bit more restrictions, more

usually on the trip, which is good. When it comes to Buccaneers, I mean, they go very, very, very quickly. I cannot reiterate that enough. It was very quickly for both courses. You know, like I said, when you first opened and listened to this episode here in May, a lot of those peak months of May, June, July, and August, they're going to be sold out or very close to, and having a bigger group, it could be very, very challenging. So, you know, when you listen to this for 2024, you may have to look at more off-peak times or look at just a different year, just a different area as well. And, you know, for groups that may not work for 24, just another thing to keep in mind is, you know, 2025, we don't really have the details yet, but the past open in 2019 there, you know, a lot of times you're playing off mats or just restricted play as well, you know, depending what the RNA does. So, you know, it sounds crazy to talk about 2026, but, you know, it's just a matter of fact that it's going to be flat out as well, just again, because

received somewhere in the neighborhood of 4 months worth of inquiries, new inquiries for travel in that 10 days or so surrounding the Open. And so the same thing is likely to repeat itself, you know, maybe not quite to that degree, but there's just going to be this huge spike in folks saying, hey, I want to play World Port Rush. And, well, that means 2026, supply and demand is going to still be in flux. And so planning early can't be overstated. But that is kind of the ins and outs to accessing the courses and planning them as part of your trip. But there are a lot of groups out there who have tee times on the books for this year, who maybe have, are among the lucky few who have their tee time already for 2024. And so what follows is going to be sort of a preview of what awaits once you're there. I'm going to start by kind of walking through Royal County down. The course itself goes back to 1890. Old Tom Morris designed the original course for a whopping £4. It kind of owes its origin.

foot drop from there back down to the fairway. But the view of the mountains and the Swede Bonnet and the coastline is absolutely sublime. On the back nine, you know, the front nine tends to get a lot of the attention at RCD, but on the back there's some great holes. I happen to like the 13th. I don't know that it gets the notoriety of some of the others, but for me it's all about the second shot. It's again another blind shot played up and over some gorse. The only thing that guides you is a pole behind the green. If anywhere is the case for playing a course twice, it's this hole, because when you play it the first time, the tendency is to want to target left, and well, there's a bunker over there waiting for you. But when you get around the corner, you realize there's all kinds of room out to the right, and not only that, but it funnels the ball down toward the green. If anything exemplifies that a blind shot is only blind once, it's this shot. But it's also a great case for you gotta have a caddy. You cannot play this course without a caddy your first time through.

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1: Absolutely, Jay. So Royal Portrush was founded in 1888, and Old Tom designed the original 9-hole golf course there. And then Harry Cole came in and designed also both the Dunwich course as well as the Ballylinks, and the only club outside of Britain to host the Open as well. And as we said, we'll come back in 2025. The club has a lot of history, and I would suggest if you are playing it, maybe leave just a little bit earlier, maybe 15 minutes or so, or stay a little bit behind and walk around the club. When DJ and I were there last October, we were fortunate enough to get a little tour from Angus, the booking officer there, and showed us around and saw some great memorabilia. So definitely take some time, again, before or after your round, just to check everything out around the club. Really nice professional shop in there, too, and plenty to purchase in the shop, which is great. And some noble holes there, hole number 5, White Rocks. If you receive one of our proposals before

Missouri, and Ian Bushnell's in as well, and just an overall great experience. I know, DJ, you stay a little bit more in Port Rush and was able to kind of walk around more of the town there, but Bushnell's is in there, a few minutes drive from the town of Port Rush, and a really quaint town, and the Bushnell's Distillery is a few minutes drive as well from the inn. Great tour, and Bushnell's whiskey is very good, so I really enjoyed it. So the tour is great, about an hour long, and I think everyone should do that maybe on an off day, or if you have an afternoon round at Port Rush and you want to do something in the morning, or you want to do open, so do that distillery tour, which is great. And then the Harbor Bar, so we've talked about it a little bit as well, and there's multiple Harbor Bars amongst Ireland, but the one more specific to Port Rush is great. So you've got the Harbor Bar there, and more restaurants. There's multiple ones in and around that area, and there's

0: and you're going to need to do some sightseeing and so forth while you're playing golf, Belfast opens up so many opportunities. Not to mention all the other sites where they can ride along and, you know, drop you at the golf course and your driver host can continue on with the tourists and take them sightseeing. It's not the right fit for every group because of the commute times, of course, and so forth, but it is an awesome option that has opened up here, say, over the last decade or so. But Connor, I think we checked a lot of our boxes for this episode. Anything we missed?
1: I think we're good. I mean, like I said, it is challenging to get both, but like I said, we're as well as our partners across the pond, are going to try our best to accommodate, you know, what you and your group would like. We've set multiple ones, but flexibility is key on, you know, on these trips, especially with those two big main courses that are on that. So, you know, just be flexible. That's a big key. And just a couple of follow-ups there, too.

0: test gear endurance. Wherever the game takes you.
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